0: Thank you, everybody.
1: 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You're in tune with KOTO Telluride and KOOK Ridgeway. This is DJ Dev with Turn Up Your Radio. Thanks for tuning in. I'm going to be with you for another hour tonight. We got the community calendar coming at you at 7 p.m. and then some Sunday evening classical from there until 9. Updates on the fires in the area, none of which are in our county. We've got the Gold Mountain Fire. 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Peck's Trailer Park and Redstone Road area. Homes between Peck's Trailer Park and Cedar Hill Cemetery, east of Highway 50. Road closures, all US 550 traffic should use Colorado 145 through Telluride. We have a pre-evacuation for homes from Black Lake to the intersection of CR 23 and CR 17, including Idlewild and the KOA campground. As for the Ferris Fire, northwest of Dolores, evacuation orders for Lone Dome Road, Bradfield Campground, 521 Road up to McPhee Dam, Glade Ranch Subdivision, private land in holdings north of Glade Ranch. You can get all this information at watchduty.org. Thanks again for tuning in. This one is for Hot Carl.

Thank you so much. 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Thank you so much for having us. 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Thank you so much.

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If you were here, then I'm sorry to repeat myself, but quite some decades ago, when we were all together down visiting in Brazil, Rio specifically, we met a lot of great people down there. That's a nation of beautiful music and wonderful people. 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

0: great bunch, y'all are. 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
1: 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Happy birthday! 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And now for the weather. It's 72.1 degrees Fahrenheit here at the Purple House on Pine. We've got a red flag morning until 10 p.m. Tomorrow it's going to be smoky. Could be windy. It's going to be windy. Gusts up to 30. High of 66. And same thing for tomorrow night with a low of 45. Looks like the winds died down on Wednesday. So here's to Wednesday. We're in stage 2 fire restrictions. Extreme fire danger exists. No open fires, no smoking, no off-road driving or parking. All vehicles must stay on established roads, trails, and parking areas. No explosives or fireworks. No welding. No operating equipment powered by internal or external combustion engine without a working spark arrestor. And then there are some fires in the area. We have the Gold Mountain Fire. It's 558 acres. There's evacuation orders for Panoramic Heights, Lake Lenoir areas on CR 14, Peck's Trailer Park, and Redstone Road area. Homes between Peck's Trailer Park and Cedar Hill Cemetery, east of Highway 550. And the Ferris Fire is over 11,000 acres now. Evacuation order for Lone Dome Road, Bradfield Campground, 521 Road up to McPhee Dam, Glade Ranch Subdivision, private land inholdings north of Glade Ranch. 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We have Dog Bane coming at you at 9 p.m. I'm going to put on some Sunday evening classical, but it's going to be autopilot classical. Have a great evening.

Good evening, Kodo listeners. It is about 7:30 here at KOTO. You're tuned into KOTO Telluride and KOOK Ridgeway. We want to give you an update on the Gold Mountain Fire just outside of Ouray. As a note for folks, if you've been listening, you'll know that Ouray County remains in a declared state of emergency for the Gold Mountain Fire, with a number of evacuations in the region or in the area. There are a mandatory evacuations for Lake Lenoir, Panoramic Heights, Redstone Road, Peck's Trailer Park, and homes between Peck's Trailer Park and Cedar Hill Cemetery on the east side of Highway 550. Those are mandatory evacuations. There is a shelter for folks who are out of their homes for mandatory evacuations at the Ridgeway Secondary School. Areas in pre-evacuation are Whispering Pines to the Black Lake neighborhood along County Road 17, Black Lake to the intersection of CR 23 and 17, including the Idlewild and KOA campground, west of Highway 550, and homes between Black Lake and Cedar Hill Cemetery on the west side of Highway 550. Those neighborhoods and homes are in pre-evacuation, and residents near the fire area should remain prepared for possible changes in evacuation status. There is currently no evacuation for the town of Ouray.

but things could change based off of the ongoing situation. The public is required to stay out of the fire area and away from the Emergency Operations Center and Incident Command Post locations at the Euro West Wastewater Treatment Plant and the Ridgeway Land Use Building and the Ridgeway 4-H Event Center. There's also a temporary flight restriction in place over the incident area, which includes a no drone requirement. The entirety of Ouray County, as well as San Miguel County, is in stage 2 fire restrictions, which means no open fires, including campfires, charcoal grills, wood-burning stoves, tiki torches, or chimneys at private residences or campgrounds. Gas and propane grills are permitted, as long as there's an off switch. No smoking except within an enclosed vehicle or building, no fireworks of any kind, and no off-road driving or parking. All vehicles must stay on established roads, trails, or parking areas. That is both for San Miguel County and Ouray County. As a note also, the Ferris Fire in Dolores County is currently burning at nearly 12,000 acres and blowing smoke up into San Miguel County, largely in the West End. There's also a number of fires to the west of us in Utah that are burning and blowing smoke our way. There's currently no fire activity in San Miguel County, but we are surrounded by it. All right. That is what we have for the moment. Stay safe out there. If you, for up-to-date information, you can visit the Ouray County Facebook pages, the City of Ouray, Ouray County Sheriffs, Ouray Emergency Management all have Facebook pages. San Miguel County Sheriff Facebook page is also updating things. You can go to ouraycountyco.gov. 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It's a free to download, free to use. 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You can also check out nciweb.wildfire.gov, nciweb.wildfire.gov. All right. We'll keep the music going. Thanks, y'all, for tuning in. We'll keep bringing you updates as we have them.

That's going to be the conclusion of Sunday Evening Classical for tonight. What's going on? Listening to KOTO and the Kook, although I don't think we're broadcasting in your area because of the fire right now. 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Telluride, hop on Pine Street. 66.6 degrees. All right. That's a nice temperature for the dog, man, on a Sunday evening. So what's going on? All right. So you're the fire's getting bigger. And it is definitely growing. Right now, the evacuation is only just outside the part of in Ure, not actually Ure proper. But we'll have to know, we'll have to see what goes on between now and in the future. Right now we're in stage 2 fire restrictions. So don't be smoking outside. Be careful out there. Be throwing your stuff around. Just think,

Patsy brings us up to 902. So, yeah, as of now, the mandatory evictions are still just right there in Ridgeway. Or, excuse me, outside of Ouray, Lake Lenoir, Panoramic Heights, Redstone Road. The Peck's trailer, that's between the Cedar Hill Cemetery and east of 550. And it's definitely smoking, growing. It says it was at 570 acres as of 1 o'clock. This is an old report. But let's see. I saw one of our fire teams heading that way. Be careful. This is Elias Black. This is Kodo, and I don't think we're getting out on the kook, so we're just getting Kodo tonight. This is Into the Empty.

0: Orange Goblin. It's off the release.
1: A eulogy for the damned. Houston in the KOTO. So last night, I was listening to Cross Circles, man. I tried to get him to play some Duloc Smack. He said his old lady's working on walking backwards. And said, tonight I'll play the Blackwoods Blues for you. Here you go. This is off Chicken and Rice. Listening to Coda and the Coop.

0: asshole off of Ask For It.
1: Song's called Violet.
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1: The song's called Terrorist.

0: That's not what I was looking for. I was looking for some dogs to bark at that. Lordy.
1: It's 9:30. It's time for the cool carpool. All right. Let's see. Oh, everyone got it. Nothing in there. So let's keep rocking. Let me start you out. This is off Masters of Reality. The song's called Embryo, and it goes into Children of the Damned. This is Dakota on the Kook, hopefully.

That was Kitty off the release Spit. Paper Dog. And Track Immortal. They just re-recorded that and released it for their 25th anniversary of that release. And I'll get my hands on it eventually. We'll find it. Some Kitty, more Kitty. It's all right, dogs. Cats have rights, too. It's 65 degrees, just in the KOTO. 91.7 FM here in Telluride. Out in the Western Slope. 45 tonight. Deep Purple. Which is on tour, I believe, right now. I believe, actually. Yeah, let's see. The A side is Black Knight. And the B side is the Speed King. I know. Here we go.

0: The Flipper.
1: So that was 1995, Roger Glover, single edit. This is the Dutch single, piano version of the Speed King.

0: Right now.
1: Deep Purple. Right now. Stage 2 fire. Be careful, everybody out there. You see EMS, pull over. Don't be gawking. Don't be going into nothing right now. I mean, there's no reason. Don't create additional problems.

This is in the KOTL. 2200 MST straight up. This is in Dakota on the Kook. 66 degrees up on Pine Street in Telluride. I don't have any new real updates. About the same. It's burning. Be careful out there. June 28th, 2026. Moon today is waxing gibbous. 99% of illumination, which should help. Watch out. Almost at a hundy. Oh, yeah, it's tomorrow. Actually, within the next 24 hours. Rises at 28. Sets at 014.19. Either way, it'll be full in a day. Thereabouts. What do I got for you? Oh, yeah, some Dorothy. She played in our park, too. Sounds called Wildfire.

0: Hands all over.
1: That was off louder than love.
0: This next one's off. It's called Retox, and the release is...
1: Man, this stuff's impossible to read. YPLL!
0: And it's a clear vinyl, so it's super hard to cue up. 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
1: I think that was don't fall in love with yourself.
0: This is called Eon Blue Apocalypse. 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

0: One Nation Underground, DP, that was the Union Underground. Revolution Man. Still 65 degrees, 1028. So this track's off the... It's on the D side of the Atma. YOB. Listening to Dakota on the Coop. Hopefully.
1: 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Adrift in the ocean. Yeah.

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The second album must be a re-release of Roots. With Pat in seconds. Oh no. I have no new updates, no idea. Just everybody out there, you know, just in general, you should be prepared to evacuate wherever you're at. Always keep some, know where your important stuff is. Keep it with you, or keep it something fireproof, ammo case, or can, or I don't know. Nothing a bear can get into. When it's burning, everything's gonna be running. It's off the release of Nativity in Black. This is Corrosion of Conformity. I don't know. Lord of this world. You're listening to Code on the Cook. If I hear anything, I'll let you know. Because I haven't heard anything.

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0: You know, I got a lot of
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0: Right now, listen up, Mr. Bigger. Yes, you hit all of it good.
1: Only...
2: I see you, Dad. They didn't dare this time. I'll run my head out of reach.
1: You're right, I am a rotten bastard. I admit it. But I tell you something. Even though I got a lot of hate inside, I got some friends who ain't got hate inside. They're filled with nothing but love. Their only crime is growing their hair long, smoking a little grass and getting high, looking at the stars at night, writing poetry in the sand. And what do? 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

0: All right, thanks. 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You have to come back. Check in the morning. Look on the web. Some more information than me, anyway.
1: We'd like to do, everybody want to stand up this time. Everybody must stand up because we's all Americans and so forth and so on. We are Americans. You can do this, you can do that. This is for everybody together. That actually is. I'd like to do the American anthem the way it really is in the air, what you breathe every day, the way it really sounds.

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Also, KOTO Translators, K287 CC Placerville, K207 AS Telluride and Pandora, K262 DL Norwood, and K207 AU Ophir.

Mm-hmm.

0: Gandhi said, "You must be the change you wish to see in the world." 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
1: The internet is helping create civil society in China. 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

0: 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And if you're not, then you show me no respect. 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

ladies and gentlemen, let's lower our consciousness and get back to reality. 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
1: Look, was a long time, long drives we used to spend together, now it's different. And I think about the old ways, old days. Everything seemed better, now it's different. Something's missing.

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0: All right. Kamala has her own song again for the second week in a row.
1: Woo! Dang!
0: Yeah, I love the way that the bottom string, like when you hit it really hard, it goes way up, woo, and then it settles back in.

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0: 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Tschüssi!
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0: We are extremely pleased that you are here.
1: Forever.
0: It is good to come together for the purpose of co-creating. Do you agree?
2: Just like that.
0: You're knowing what you are wanting?
2: No memory whatsoever.
3: Hello.
0: It is an expanding thing, yes.
3: Hello.
0: And that's good, yes.
4: Hello, can you hear me?
5: Well, here's what it says.
6: It's beginning to rival people.
5: This is what it says.
6: It is beginning to rival people.
5: This is what it says.
4: Can you hear me?
5: Well, here's what it says.
4: Hello?
5: The pulse. Like...
4: Can you hear me?
5: The pulse that is erratic and irregular.

0: for dozens of hours a week.
1: So I'm not interested in dying the way that people did in the past. I would rather be dead than die of the diseases of aging.
2: We're going to start to add 10, 20, 30 years on your life.
3: Longevity escape velocity.
1: Because we're not dead today.
2: The point at which for every year that you're alive,
1: technology
2: is extending your life for more than a year.
4: You don't have to die.
5: People who want to live.
6: Hello. Hello.
5: Wouldn't it be nice to have the option
6: to
5: extend our lives as long as we wish?
7: We're starting to upload ourselves.
8: What are you worried about?
7: Several versions of you exploring the universe reanimate you in different forms. Something will be backing us up.
9: Because it is possible. It is inevitable.
10: But we don't think it's inevitable. We think it can be stopped.
11: And perhaps it's not even there.
12: The pulse.
11: But if it is,
13: you'll recognize it.
11: Ingenious intelligence.
13: I recognize it.
11: Helps to interrupt growth.
13: You'll recognize it.
14: Aerotoxic interspace.
11: Blocking duplication.
14: Entirely reduplicated.
13: You'll recognize it.
14: I already said. The 7-year-old innocent child with aerotoxic interspace.
13: You do recognize it.
15: Yes.
16: Variety of cells in the network must grow.
13: You recognize it.
16: This involves aggregation of an ever-growing range of cells.
17: I mostly talked about my cancer.
13: You recognize it.
18: We certainly hope to do at least as well as the cellular phone industry.
19: We're in the midst of an experiment on my grandchildren and your children. We're in the midst of an experiment.

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1: Congratulations.
0: The pulse.
2: I don't think you can do anything.
0: Pulse.
2: But go ahead.
0: Pulse.
1: We have more capital available than ever in human history.
2: This is our last chance.
0: Pulse. Microwave radiation.
2: And I think
3: your owner's manual

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Imagine it.

0: the pulse.
1: We assumed that our digital lives will last forever.
2: It's done.
1: Just like any physical media that's been damaged. Once it's gone,
2: it's done.
3: It's eternal.
4: It's huge.
5: The future has a way of inventing itself.
6: We have to be very careful that we don't get stuck in the myths.
1: If we.
6: Of what is ethical.
1: If you.
7: Don't say hello.
8: What's inevitable?
9: It's knowing the way I'm going to die.
10: Wait a minute, you told me you heard my voice through the toaster?
11: Do you agree?
1: Gone. It may as well not exist.
12: This is the operator on your call to the negative land.
1: If we.
12: Are you Mr. Edge?
1: If you.
12: We haven't heard from that viewer to keep trying for you.
1: Just like that.
12: You want to cancel? Okay, we'll cancel for now. Thank you.

Hi, folks. This is Doyle Lawson with Doyle Lawson and Quicksilver. You know, you're tuned to KOTO-FM right here in Telluride, a community radio station.

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0: Thank you.
1: We were down by the river last night, and I have to tell you, Reverend, I don't know quite what to call you. there's a... if you were to Google the Reverend,
2: yeah.
1: He has about half a dozen different appellations.
2: Right, exactly.
1: All of which are fanciful.
2: Incarnations, yeah.
1: The only one that I know for sure is what his mum called him as Fordham.
2: That's right. That's the game. Hey, well, thanks for having us here today, man. This is great. And
1: it's a pleasure. It's a pleasure. You finally got a gig.
2: I know. Well, thanks to you. You know, you made some introductions, and we followed up on them finally this time. And we'll be at the Riverbend Festival appearing there with the amazing Chris Parker here. I think the last time Chris was here playing the Riverbend Festival, he was playing with Bob Dylan on the main stage. So that's,
1: is that
2: amazing.
1: True, Chris?
3: Yes.
1: pull that microphone over.
2: You never know when I say it, but when other people, yeah. Anyway, thanks for having us, yeah.
1: Well, it's not, you know, Reverend, you have a reputation for embroidery.
2: True. I like a story or two. But yeah, no, Chris is the real deal. He's played with... everybody in... yeah. A few, even. Yeah.
3: Did the odd gig.
4: Mm-hmm. He's on Saturday Night Live.
1: Let's try that again, Chris. Now your mic's on.
2: Oh.
5: I've had the odd gig.
2: Yeah.
1: You have?
5: I have.
1: And how odd was the one with Dylan?
5: Oh, it was wonderful.
1: Really?
5: Wonderful. And I remember Joe Walsh sitting in on slide guitar that night, swatting...
1: So how is it to play with Dylan? How much prep does he give you? How much does he... it just sort of expects you to just kind of fall in with him? Or?
5: Yes.
1: Mm, that's exactly. What I figured, right. He's got this whole thing about spontaneity, right?
5: Exactly.
1: Whether he's recording or performing.
5: There was a different set list every night, and even tunes that were familiar to us, we would play in a different way.
2: So this was perfect preparation for playing with the Reverend Preacher.
5: Exactly.
2: Because that's I don't even play the same thing once.
5: In fact, all those years with Dylan have been leading up to playing with Reverend Preacher.
2: No, I mean, you toured with Dylan for, what was it, 6, 7 years?
5: Almost 4 years.
2: 4 years.
1: Did you really?
2: Yeah. Joe, you played with Joe Cocker, he was Stuff, the band, John Hammond Jr. You were telling me you did a gig with Stevie Wonder when they were dedicating the MLK
5: thing.
2: The
5: Martin Luther King dedication.
2: Yeah. And, you know, I met Chris in New York. We're on the scene.
1: We should be doing the interview with you, Chris.
2: Yeah, exactly. Just take it over,
1: you're
2: man.
1: Much more interesting than this guy.
5: That's the extent of my interest. That was it. Those are all my credits.
2: Oh, no,
5: next.
2: Man.
5: Now on to the Reverend.
2: And you're doing it, Chris.
1: What are you going to be doing with the Reverend?
2: We don't know. Who knows, man?

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thank you, thank you. Thank you. Give me a hand. Thank you. Now, and now, the 88 man, let's jam. Let me hear you. Let me hear you. Do the boogie.

shout, baby. Baby, shout. Now shout, baby. Do the shout. Shout, shout. Shake your body.

0: in tune with KOTO Telluride and KOOK Ridgeway. Also, KOTO Translators, K287 CC Placerville, K207 AS Telluride and Pandora, K262 DL Norwood, and K207 AU Ophir. My
1: rabbit blood. 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

just rapping blues. 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

That is it for me. 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

0: Good morning, CODA listeners. You are tuned in to KOTO Telluride and KOOK Ridgeway. It's almost 7 p.m. We're backwards. We're already going 7 p.m. 7 a.m. And coming up in just one moment, we have NPR's All Things Morning Edition. Wow, guys. It's morning, and I already think it's evening. Morning Edition coming up in just a few minutes. We have one thing on the job line this morning. San Miguel County is hiring. The following positions are full-time year-round and include competitive pay, flexible schedules, and generous benefits packages. We have a light equipment operator, a heavy equipment operator, data collector or appraiser 1, 2, or 3, correctional officer and emergency dispatcher, deputy sheriff, deputy clerk, and a noxious weed technician. That one is seasonal. To explore job opportunities, compensation, benefits, and to apply, go to sanmiguelcountyco.gov/jobs. I'm going to give an update on the Gold Mountain fire. We don't have a lot of new information from yesterday. There remains mandatory evacuations for Lake Lenoir, Panoramic Heights, Redstone Road, Peck's Trailer Park, and homes between Peck's Trailer Park and Cedar Hill Cemetery east of Highway 550. There's pre-evacuation warnings for Whispering Pines to the Black Lake neighborhood along County Road 17, Black Lake to the intersection of CR-23 and CR-17 west of Highway 550, including Idlewild KOA campgrounds and homes between Peck's Trailer Park and Cedar Hill Cemetery west of Highway 550. The Ouray County Sheriff's Office also noted that a pre-evacuation notice has not yet been ordered for residents in the city of Ouray as of Sunday evening. There's not a pre-evacuation in place, but it's important for city of Ouray residents and visitors to be prepared for the possibility of a pre-evacuation notice being called by the Ouray County Sheriff's Office in coordination with the city of Ouray as fire conditions are monitored. The county says they encourage you to think through your household and family plan should the fire escalate and consider putting a go bag together with essential items, discuss your family's evacuation plan, and chat with any neighbors you know who may not have cell service or smartphone who may need assistance should a pre-evacuation or notice be ordered. Right. There's also smoke blowing into the county from the Ferris Fire in Dolores County near McPhee Reservoir and the Cottonwood Fire in Utah. A number of fire in Utah is bringing smoke into the area. There are currently no active fires in San Miguel County, but San Miguel and Ouray counties are both in stage 2 fire restrictions. So please, please heed those warnings. That means no open fires, campfires, charcoal grills, wood burning stoves, anything like that. No smoking except within an enclosed vehicle or building. Obviously, no fireworks. All right, we're going to bring you Morning Edition, and we'll be back in an hour. Thanks for tuning in.
1: Nuclear gobstoppers are powering the next generation of reactors. I'm Steve Inskeep.
2: And I'm Leila Faldin. They're part of a federal pilot program that's running at super speed because the Trump administration made it easier to convince regulators. Also, there are new limits on how much graduate students can borrow. Will it make grad school cheaper? And Maroon 5's PJ Morton splits his new double album between R&B and gospel. It's called Saturday Night, Sunday Morning. It's Monday, June 29th. On this day in 1958, a 17-year-old Pelé helped Brazil win its first World Cup. The news is next.
3: Live from NPR News in Washington, I'm Corva Coleman. President Trump says there will be a meeting tomorrow in Qatar. Writing online this morning, Trump said the meeting was at Iran's request. The possibility of a meeting between the U.S. and Iran seemed shaky this weekend. That's as Iran fired at two neighboring Gulf nations and on two ships in the Strait of Hormuz. The U.S. struck sites in Iran. An aftershock has rattled Venezuela today, days after double earthquakes killed over 1,400 people. Tens of thousands of others are missing There's not enough heavy equipment to lift tons of rubble to help rescuers search for trapped people. NPR's Ada Peralta is in Venezuela's capital, Caracas, and says there's not enough aid from the government.
4: There's a lot of anger and a lot of resignation. And you see that in that people are walking through half-collapsed buildings trying to take couches out and their couches out, their refrigerators out of these buildings, knowing that it could collapse at any minute, but they feel like they're not going to get any help. So they have to get what they can out of these buildings.
3: NPR's Ada Peralta reporting. In the U.S., the National Weather Service says more than 60 million people are under heat cautions today. From member station WDET, Quinn Kleinfelter reports a massive heat dome will blister much of the central and eastern U.S. this week.
5: Forecasters say high pressure will trap extreme heat under a dome of air, causing temperatures to soar into the mid to upper 90s at least. Add in the humidity and it will feel like it's well above 100. National Weather Service meteorologist Andrew Arnold says it will affect states from Michigan to Maryland.
6: So the center of the heat dome is going to settle right over the Ohio Valley. For the most part, the overall ridge itself is covering a good portion of Central and Eastern America.
5: Arnold says it will be so hot, it will stay hot even during the evening hours. Mm-hmm. For NPR News, I'm Quinn Kleinfelter in Detroit.
3: To celebrate America's 250th birthday, this year's July 4th fireworks show in Washington, D.C. will be supersized. NPR's Bill Chappell reports it'll use about 851,000 fireworks, enough to set a new Guinness World Record.
7: This year's fireworks show on the National Mall will stretch beyond the mall.
8: There are actually 10 firing locations.
7: That's Pyrotechnico CEO Stephen Vitale, whose company is putting on the big show. Some fireworks will be launched from barges in the Potomac River. The show will last 40 minutes, more than twice as long as usual, and it will start later, around 10:30 p.m. Eastern. Vitale says he's using fireworks from all over.
8: We've sourced product from around the world to make this special and unique, particularly some great products out of Spain and Italy.
7: He says he wants to create memories of a beautiful show that will last a generation. Bill Chappell, NPR News.
3: And you're listening to NPR News from Washington. The U.S. Supreme Court is scheduled to release new opinions today. Some of the outstanding cases include President Trump's demand to limit birthright citizenship, a core part of the 14th Amendment. Another case includes his demand to fire a sitting governor of the Federal Reserve, Lisa Cook. The Wimbledon Tennis Championship is underway today, with two legends of the games returning to the court. NPR's William Jones has more.
9: It was almost three decades ago that Serena Williams made her Wimbledon debut. At the age of 44, the 23-time Grand Slam singles champion is back in action after securing a wildcard entry. Williams has been away from the sport since 2022, but says the invitation to compete in the singles at the All England Club was a chance too good to miss.
10: I thought, well, I should really take this opportunity. Who knows if I'll ever make it here again? This could be it.
9: Williams will play her first round match against Australian Maya Joint tomorrow, and she'll pair up with her sister Venus Williams in the women's doubles. That's a tournament they last won together 10 years ago. William Jones, NPR News.
3: European science officials say they're closing down a huge particle accelerator for upgrades. It's called the Large Hadron Collider, and scientists use it to smash small particles together to discover mysteries about physics. Now the European scientists say they've completed their latest round of testing. They're going to strengthen the particle collider in hopes of unlocking more information about cosmic unknowns, such as dark matter. This is NPR.
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0: It's Morning Edition from NPR News. I'm Leila Fadel.
1: And I'm Steve Inskeep. The United States and Iran spent another weekend of their ceasefire not ceasing fire.
0: The latest exchange of missiles began in the Strait of Hormuz. Iranians say Iran alone has control. Iran opposed a UN-backed plan, fired on ships, starting a whole new round of attacks with the U.S. The latest missiles yesterday went after U.S. bases in Kuwait and Bahrain.
1: In a moment, we'll hear from Jake Sullivan, former U.S. National Security Advisor with long experience with Iran. We begin with NPR's Carrie Khan, who's in Tel Aviv. Hi there, Carrie.
2: Hi.
1: Okay, I just got to ask, are the ceasefire peace talks, the continuing peace talks, still on?
2: President Trump just posted on a social media platform that, quote, Iran has requested a meeting, and he said it will take place tomorrow in Doha. Iran's deputy foreign minister earlier today, however, was quoted by Iranian media saying that consultations continue with the mediator Qatar, but that technical talks with the U.S. are not yet planned for this week and will be held only when, quote, the conditions are met. And he did not elaborate.
1: And yet we did have this exchange of fire. What happened over the weekend?
2: In recent days, Iran struck two ships attempting passage through the Strait of Hormuz. These ships were going through this newly coordinated route that hugged the coast of Oman, which shares part of the strait with Iran. Last week, the UN's International Maritime Organization and Oman set up this route. Iran says it is a violation of the preliminary plan for permanent peace. After Iran's attack on the first ship, the U.S. then struck multiple drone, missile, and radar sites in Iran. Then Iran fired into Bahrain and Kuwait in retaliation.
1: Okay, if Iran is striking ships on their way through the strait, is the strait open?
2: Well, we'll see. Traffic did drop over the weekend, according to monitoring groups, but the conflict over who controls the Strait of Hormuz continues. Secretary of State Marco Rubio was just in the region and told Gulf allies it will remain open. But yesterday, Iran's foreign minister, Abbas Araghchi, was adamant. He said any alternative or, quote, separate arrangements for the strait will lead to complications.
3: مسئولیت این ترتیبات با جمهوری اسلامی ایران هست.
2: The responsibility for these arrangements lies with Iran and no other entity or country, he said.
1: Okay, so we've got two major sticking points in negotiations. One we've just been discussing, the Strait of Hormuz. The other is Lebanon, where Israeli troops remain in the southern part of the country, and they say they're going to stay there. But Israel did reach an agreement with Lebanon's government. What's going on there?
2: Yes, a deal was reached between the U.S., Israel, and the Lebanese government late Friday. Israel says it's historic, with the Lebanese army agreeing to disarm Hezbollah. Hezbollah, however, was not part of those talks, and its leader over the weekend condemned the deal and demanded Israel's withdrawal from Lebanon. Last night, I spoke with Ofir Falk. He's the foreign affairs advisor to Israel's prime minister, and I asked him repeatedly, how is this deal going to work without Hezbollah signing on and given the Lebanese army's poor track record? And here's what he said.
4: There's only going to be one weapon in Lebanon, and it's going to be the Lebanese government. It's historic that they recognize Israel's sovereignty, and they seek peace with Israel. They're saying that straight out.
2: He said Israel has laid the path for the Lebanese army by greatly degrading Hezbollah's military might. But, Steve, fighting continued over the weekend, too. Despite the deal, authorities in Lebanon and Israel say there were multiple deaths in Lebanon and one Israeli soldier was killed.
1: Carrie, thanks for the update.
2: You're welcome.
1: That's NPR's Carrie Khan in Tel Aviv.
0: Let's get more insights into these U.S.-Iran negotiations with Jake Sullivan. He served as President Biden's national security advisor, and he was instrumental in negotiating the 2015 Iran nuclear deal in the Obama administration. Jake, good morning and welcome back to the program.
5: Thank you for having me.
0: So it feels like we keep seeing attempts at getting to a ceasefire or agreements for a ceasefire that are just not ceasefires, right? They're filled with threats from the U.S., counter threats from Iran, and then the U.S. and Iran trading actual fire. Is this just the new normal?
5: I'm afraid it may be. Neither side wants to go back to full-scale war. They both want to keep a lid on this escalation. But Iran wants to show that it has control of the Strait of Hormuz, and the United States doesn't want Iran to flaunt that, doesn't want that to become too apparent to the world, because that's egg on the face of the president and the administration. So if Iran does too much publicly to demonstrate it has control, the U.S. feels it has to respond. But at the end of the day, both sides want to stay in talks. They want to keep the process moving, and they don't want to go back to war. So I think we will see these flare-ups, And then we will see de-escalation and a return to the table. And I think that is, as you put it, the new normal.
0: And so right now, what you think we're seeing is a flare-up, but they won't kill negotiations?
5: Look, for Iran, continuing these negotiations means continuing to get access to a very large financial windfall. And for the United States, continuing the negotiations means they don't get stuck in a strategic dilemma of having to restart a war that doesn't seem to have an end. So I do think there's a lot of incentive for them to avoid having this spin entirely out of control. But there still isn't a real meeting of the minds about what the deal is. So the flare-up over the weekend, I think we'll see something like it going forward, but we'll also see both sides scrambling to try to keep it from becoming the war that we saw a couple of months ago. Both sides are going to want to try as much as possible to keep the ceasefire in place, even though from time to time we will see these kinds of strikes.
0: And a financial windfall, you're referring to possible sanctions relief that would come out of these negotiations.
5: Yes, a combination of being allowed to sell their oil on the open market and get money for that, and also having their assets that are frozen in other countries unfrozen so that they can get access to tens of billions of dollars. That's what the United States committed to giving Iran in return for opening the strait.
0: The latest cycle unfolded with Iran attacking ships in the Strait of Hormuz. Iran's government insists it was given control of the strait in the memorandum of understanding signed by Tehran and the Trump administration. Let's hear what Trump's UN ambassador Mike Waltz said on Fox News Sunday.
6: If the Iranian regime thinks for a second that President Trump is going to stand by while Iran continues to attack international shipping without a response, or our bases without a response, they're sadly mistaken.
0: Now, this gets at something you said earlier about the administration not wanting Iran to flaunt that it has control. Does this continued battle for control of the strait surprise you, though, that Iran has such control?
5: Not really. The memorandum of understanding is quite clear that for 60 days, Iran can't charge tolls or fees. But after 60 days, the memorandum seems to suggest that Iran can impose some kind of arrangement to make ships going through the strait pay it some compensation. So the memorandum does envision that Iran will have a degree of jurisdiction or control over the strait. But I think the Trump administration wants to keep that as ambiguous as possible, wants to downplay that because obviously they see that as a setback because before this war started, Iran didn't have control of the strait. But I also think that Iran is going to want to play this carefully, too, so that it doesn't lose the benefits that come from being in this memorandum. And that's why my expectation is that there will be a continued testing on both sides, a jockeying on both sides, but with each side ultimately wanting to stay at the table.
0: Is there a point where regional powers will just get frustrated with this process? I mean, they're the ones that are dealing with missile fire from Iran, places like Kuwait and Bahrain most recently. I mean, is there a world where the U.S. gets sidelined out of the process and these countries come to a regional security framework on their own?
5: I think we're rapidly approaching that point. And my expectation is that each of those countries are going to be quietly trying to cut their own deal with Iran to get their own ships through and also to try to secure a more sustainable opening of the strait so that we don't see it kind of open, then close, then open, then close. And my guess is those kinds of talks are happening now. I don't think it will completely sideline the United States because obviously we are there with a lot of firepower and the capacity to strike Iran. But I do think it will mean that the U.S. ends up with less influence and the Gulf states working with Iran will ultimately determine the future here.
0: Jake Sullivan was national security advisor in the Biden administration and a negotiator of the 2015 Iran nuclear deal. Thank you for your time and your insights.
5: Thanks for having me.
1: A heat wave that has shattered records and killed hundreds across Western Europe is now rolling eastward into Lithuania, Poland, and Ukraine. It remains very hot in Rome, which is where we find reporter Megan Williams.
7: Here in Rome, it's not the grand tourist fountains that locals flock to in this heat. It's these smaller ones in neighborhoods across the city, the iron street corner spigots that run cold all day, all year. Italy has been sweltering for weeks, with temperatures reaching 104. France recorded its hottest day ever, one town hitting 111 degrees. Spain topped 113, and Britain issued its highest level heat alert. What scientists once predicted is now a reality. Europe is warming faster than any other inhabited continent, and heat waves like this are the new normal. Across Europe, more than 300 people have died since last week, many drowning as they sought relief in rivers and lakes. Now that heat dome is rolling east. In Vilnius, Lithuania, which shattered its all-time June record Sunday at 97 degrees, people stroll under umbrellas and line up for ice cream.
8: I will definitely go to work, as I usually work from home. I don't have AC at home, and my work office has AC, so I definitely go in.
7: Says finance compliance worker Aurelia Braze. Poland and the Czech Republic both set all-time temperature records this week. But further east, in Ukraine, the heat compounds a summer already strained by war. In Kyiv, families are cooling off at the Dnipro River beaches. For most, the only option. I know the city where the shelters are. Going somewhere unfamiliar would be more stressful than staying in Kyiv, said resident Olena Klemenko. For NPR News, I'm Megan Williams in Rome.
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0: On the next Fresh Air, Chris Evert and Martina Navratilova. 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They were friends, they were rivals, and after retiring, they got cancer at the same time. Now they're the subject of a new Netflix documentary. Join us.
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3: I'm Leila Faldin.
4: And I'm A. Martinez. How many people slink into church on Sunday morning after getting a little wild on Saturday night? That you? Don't worry. I'm sure it's all forgiven. With that in mind, singer PJ Morton splits his latest collection of songs, one half sacred, one half secular. Or better yet, one for the party.
5: I'm so sorry, you know that I need you.
4: And one for the penance.
6: Oh, bless his name.
4: His new double album is called Saturday Night, Sunday Morning. PJ Morton, welcome to the show.
7: Oh, yeah. Thanks for having me. Good to be here.
4: PJ, I'm sure there's going to be some people that are going to think, well, you know what? Those two sides should not coexist ever.
7: Right?
4: So
7: right.
4: Who made that rule? I mean, where did that rule come from?
7: I don't know, man. I'm here to break it.

0: this has kind of been, you know, a lifelong journey for me. You know, growing up a preacher's kid and hearing you about the secular, you know, devil's music and whatnot. And as I grew up and fell in love with Stevie Wonder and Al Green and Donny Hathaway, it started to get confusing. My dad even said, you know, I wasn't listening to Amazing Grace when I was courting your mother, you know. And so love is biblical, you know.
1: Yeah. Saturday and Sunday, to me, I think, always go together. The reason why is because I had an uncle, PJ, who would go out mm-hmm. on Saturday night, and he'd come home like at 5 in the morning on Sunday, right? But he mm-hmm. would be ready to go to church right at 8 o'clock, like without yeah. fail. And one time after Man. Years, I'd ask him, why do you even go to church on Sundays anymore? And he would tell me this. He would say it in Spanish. ¿Cómo voy a ser perdonado por lo que hice el sábado si no voy a la iglesia el domingo? Which means, how am I going to get forgiven for what I did Saturday if I don't go to church on Sunday? So to me, I think it makes sense that both Saturday and Sunday are mixed together in the way you did it.
0: Yeah. But for me, it's been the Black experience to work hard all week. A lot of times on a job you don't even want to be at, right? And then Saturday, you decompress. But then you always culturally needed that Sunday for community and, you know, most times church to, you know, recharge for that week that's coming again. So I just think they naturally roll together.

0: So I'm wondering, you said you're a preacher's son. I mean, was mm-hmm. there any, I mean, have you felt it in your life? Like the pressure not to like escape those bounds in a way?
1: I was a believer and I was writing gospel music. Gospel music gave me my start as a songwriter and a producer. But I knew as an artist, I didn't want to be a gospel artist. First, I didn't want to be a preacher. So like that was that was some pushback in the house. I'm like, Dad, I don't want to follow in your footsteps. I don't want to be a pastor. And then I'm like, you know, I don't even want to sing gospel music. Wow. And then so like any parents, I was probably 13, you know, 14. Any parents, they just thought I was a preacher's kid rebelling. But I think the more they saw like having success in R&B music, of course, and pop music with Maroon 5, they became my number one supporters after that.
0: How do you muster up that courage to tell your preacher father that you don't want to be a preacher and you don't want to sing gospel music? I mean, man.
1: That's why it's no question in my mind that this was purpose for me, mm-hmm. you know, like, because I was trying my best to just please him, you know, do Christian records, do gospel records. And I had gotten to the end of that, like, okay, I can't fake anymore. And I knew in myself, like, I'm going to do this regardless of whether he approves or not. But man, it would be good if he approved, you know? So for me to do that, I knew it was a real thing for me. And probably that was probably signaled to him, like, oh, if he's doing this, this must be serious. So let me listen.

0: you're not just a solo artist. You mentioned Maroon 5.
1: Yeah.
0: You know, you're actually, we caught you while you're on tour with them right now.
1: That's right.
0: I don't know. I've seen a Maroon 5 show, and it can get a little sexually charged. I mean, sometimes. I mean,
1: yeah.
0: Fans go a little crazy for Adam Levine. I mean, do you have to go find a church somewhere after some of those shows?
1: Yeah. No, man. I mean, sex isn't bad. You know, first of all, yeah, there are some sexual songs. I mean, I got here some way. But for me, it's also my job. I'm a musician, you know. Yeah. I think, you know, I've never let myself be boxed in by that. And those Maroon 5 shows are amazing. Those are my brothers, man, and I feel just fine after those shows, yeah.

0: I read that you were searching for why I wanted to make music this time around when it comes to this double album. So, PJ, a bit of a blunt question here. Mm-hmm. Isn't making music what you do? And if it is, why were you searching?
1: Up to this point, you know, I don't know how anybody else does it, but up to this point, I'm literally inspired to make things. You know, like, mm-hmm. I have to be inspired. And I think once you get to album 10... You know, not including Maroon albums, you know, and all these other things I've worked on. I watched that Billy Joel doc, you know, when he said, look, I've written everything. Like, I don't know what to say. And he stopped writing lyrics. You know, I think I'm not quite at that point. But for me, it still has to be for a reason, because it's hard out here. You know, like, you got to really work hard if you want people to hear your music, if you want to get, especially today, algorithms you're fighting against. So it's really got to be worth it for me. It's got to, like, be for a reason.
2: I take back everything I said.
0: That's PJ Morton. His new double album is called Saturday Night, Sunday Morning. PJ, thanks a lot.
1: Thank you.

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1: The Trump administration has made massive cuts to research at labs and universities in the United States. Now, a growing number of scientists are looking elsewhere for work.
2: When I went on the job market, I started looking around overseas.
1: I'm Scott Detrow. How the Trump administration may be causing a brain drain in the U.S. on the next All Things Considered from NPR News.

0: Live from NPR News in Washington, I'm Nora Rahm. President Trump posted on social media this morning that a meeting will take place in Doha tomorrow at the request of Iran, but provided no details. The U.S. and Iran have agreed to work towards ending the war. The Associated Press reports Iran says that nothing has been scheduled. An aftershock of 4.6 shook Venezuela this morning, 5 days after it was hit by two powerful earthquakes. There are still thousands of people missing since Wednesday night. 1,450 people are confirmed dead. Torrential weekend rainfall triggered severe flash flooding in Kentucky. 4 people died. Karen Czar with member station WUKY reports.
1: Between 4 and 10 inches of rain fell across central and southern Kentucky, causing rivers and creeks to rapidly overflow, washing out infrastructure and trapping residents in floodwaters. Governor Andy Beshear declared a state of emergency and said Kentucky will need help from the federal government to recover.
2: Really massive, devastating flooding. We will need assistance from FEMA.
1: Floodwaters caused extensive damage to transportation infrastructure, leaving at least 12 major state highways impassable and destroying multiple bridges. For NPR News, I'm Karen Czar in Lexington.
0: This is NPR News in Washington. The Supreme Court is to convene within the hour. As it winds down its term, it has not yet announced its decision on birthright citizenship. President Trump had signed an executive order that federal agencies not recognize the citizenship of babies born in the U.S. if neither parent is a citizen or a lawful permanent resident. The 14th Amendment to the Constitution says all persons born in the U.S. are citizens. South Korea is announcing big investments in new semiconductor plants. NPR's Anthony Kuhn reports.
3: President Lee Jae-myung told a press briefing that South Korea's current semiconductor manufacturing corridor outside of Seoul is running out of resources, including water. He announced a new half-trillion-dollar cluster of chip-making factories in the country's southwest. South Korea's top chip makers, Samsung and SK Hynix, control 80% of global markets for high-bandwidth memory chips used in AI infrastructure. Global demand for the chips has sent profits soaring, and corporations in the government are debating what to do with all the money. While the new projects represent a reinvestment of profits, he also said he wants to distribute the spoils of the AI boom more evenly across South Korean society. Anthony Kuhn, NPR News, Seoul.
0: At soccer's World Cup, the men's competition has hit the knockout stage, meaning win or go home. The U.S. team plays Bosnia-Herzegovina on Wednesday. I'm Nora Rahm, NPR News in Washington.

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1: It's Morning Edition from NPR News. I'm Leila Fadel.
2: And I'm Steve Inskeep. Good morning. We find out soon if American companies will be able to meet a goal set by President Trump. He wanted them to build at least 3 new nuclear reactors by July 4th. NPR's Jeff Brumfield examines how close the companies are.
3: A lot of the action is happening at a Department of Energy laboratory in Idaho. Rita Barenwall is the chief nuclear officer at a company called Radiant. They're setting up their reactor inside a special secure building called the Dome.
4: By July 4th, we're tracking to get the reactor into Dome and to initiate the testing.
3: Radiant is one of 10 companies in the Department of Energy's Reactor Pilot Program. That program was set up last June to help jumpstart a new generation of small nuclear power plants. They could power data centers, and they look radically different than today's reactors. For example, nuclear fuel is currently loaded into long tubes, but many of the new reactors use a different kind of fuel.
4: Do you remember gobstoppers? Are you familiar with what that looks like?
3: Well, it's the same idea here. Little nuclear fuel balls filled with grains of uranium. They can operate at higher temperatures and are more resistant to melting down. A lot of companies in the program plan on using nuclear gobstoppers with other tech to build a bunch of little companies in the Department of Energy's Reactor Pilot Program. That program was set up last June to help jumpstart a new generation of small nuclear power plants. They could power data centers, and they look radically different than today's reactors. For example, nuclear fuel is currently loaded into long tubes, but many of the new reactors use a different kind of fuel.
4: Do you remember gobstoppers? Are you familiar with what that looks like?
3: Well, it's the same idea here. Little nuclear fuel balls filled with grains of uranium. They can operate at higher temperatures and are more resistant to melting down. A lot of companies in the program plan on using nuclear gob

0: tech to build a bunch of little reactors.
1: We have broken ground for our factory to mass produce reactors. You know, we're targeting about 50 a year.
0: But the first step is to build a test reactor and switch it on. Going critical in nuclear speak. Radiant probably won't be critical by the July 4th deadline, but two other companies have already reached that goal. On June 4th, Antares Nuclear announced it had gone critical, and another company, Valor Atomics, says it's producing around 100 kilowatts of heat from its new reactor core, which is operating out of a tent-like structure in the Utah desert, all in less than a year.
2: We haven't done anything this fast, basically, ever.
0: Nick Turan is chief nuclear officer at Ocean Atomics, which seeks to put nuclear power into civilian ships. His company isn't part of the program, but he's been tracking it closely. He says this pilot program could jumpstart America's nuclear industry.
2: I'm just excited that we're now actually building these little reactors and trying it out. And we're going to look at what the economic story is and find out if there's a market. And it's going to be so much better than sitting there talking about it like we did for the last 40 years.
0: But getting these reactors built quickly came at a cost. Earlier this year, NPR reported that the Energy Department overhauled its safety and security standards to make it easier for companies to win regulatory approval. They consulted with the companies, but not with the public. And that has skeptics of the program worried. Edwin Lyman is director of nuclear power safety at the Union of Concerned Scientists.
3: Yes, of course, if you bend all the rules, you can do things quickly.
0: The test reactors might be working, he says.
3: But that should not be confused with anything related to a nuclear power reactor that's capable of producing electricity in a stable and safe way.
0: Lyman says he worries that deregulation will erode standards for things like security or how much environmental monitoring should be done at a time when these mass-produced little reactors could start popping up at locations all over the country. Jeff Brumfield, NPR News.
4: The Trump administration has a plan to lower the cost of graduate school, limit how much graduate students can borrow. This is scheduled to take effect this week on July 1st. NPR's Corey Turner and Planet Money took a look at the economic theory behind the plan.
5: Education Secretary Linda McMahon recently argued to lawmakers that the way to make graduate school cheaper is by loaning students less money to pay for it.
6: There's been no other measure that's been taken to try to bring down the cost of education.
5: And so the Grad Plus Loan program is ending. It allowed students to borrow unlimited amounts, which McMahon says led graduate schools to raise their prices.
6: A student could go to a university, and whatever that university said was the cost of the graduate program, that's how much you could borrow.
5: Now, loans for graduate students will be capped at $20,500 a year. McMahon's argument dates back to Ronald Reagan, specifically to his Linda McMahon, Reagan's education secretary, William Bennett. It's come to be known as the Bennett hypothesis. Dominique Baker studies education at the University of Delaware.
7: The Bennett hypothesis suggests that when the federal government expands access to student loans, the college and universities increase the prices of programs in order to capture more of that public money.
5: In 1987, Bennett wrote an op-ed for the New York Times titled Our Greedy Colleges. And in it, he wrote that increases in federal student aid enabled schools to, quote, blithely raise their tuitions. I called a researcher who's actually put this hypothesis to the test.
8: I'm Jeff Denning. I'm an economist and a professor at the University of Texas at Austin.
9: We call it a hypothesis. So is it true?
8: Classic economist answer, it depends. I think there's some evidence this happens in certain circumstances, and there's some evidence that it doesn't.
5: Denning studied what happened in Texas at the start of the Grad Plus loan program that lets students borrow as much as they want. He wanted to see if that big switch back then to unlimited borrowing triggered a spike in the price of grad school.
8: And the short answer is that we found that the price did go up.
5: For every additional dollar in federal student aid, Texas schools raise their prices by 64 cents. That sounds like pretty strong evidence in favor of the Bennett hypothesis. But another researcher looked at it in a slightly different way, and
10: I did not find evidence.
5: Robert Kelchin at the University of Tennessee studied prices nationally for business, medical, and law schools. His research found little connection between federal aid and prices.
10: And that's broadly consistent with the body of research that is largely mixed.

0: So, the Bennett hypothesis is sometimes right, sometimes not, sort of. But the U.S. government is about to cap graduate student loans broadly on the assumption that the Bennett hypothesis is broadly right.
1: I expect to see at most a small decrease in tuition, but there will be nowhere near a one-to-one relationship.
0: And Jeff Denning at UT Austin, does he think schools will lower their prices?
2: It certainly is possible. I'm not sure if it will happen. You know, I don't have a crystal ball. I wish I did.
0: The Education Department tells NPR a handful of graduate programs have already responded to the news by lowering costs. Borrowers no doubt hope that short list gets a lot longer and fast. Corey Turner, NPR News.
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0: 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Researchers are finding additional positive side effects. 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
2: Good morning, I'm Layla Faldin. In Texas last week, there was a giraffe on the loose. Gracie the giraffe had been missing for about 2 weeks after escaping from a ranch west of San Antonio. The 10-foot-tall giraffe just couldn't be found until a search crew spotted her from a helicopter on Friday. Gracie had found a pond nearby with plenty of trees around it to eat. That neck of the woods clearly agreed with her, but it was time to go home. It's Morning Edition.
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2: It's Morning Edition from NPR News. I'm Leila Faldin.
4: And I'm Steve Inskeep. We're in the knockout stage at the World Cup, which is exactly what it sounds like. The field was cut to 32 countries, and from here on, any team that loses goes home. South Africa lost to Canada on Sunday. They're out. NPR's Jasmine Garst is traveling the United States covering the World Cup. Hi there, Jazz.
5: Hi.
4: Okay, so I keep hearing lots of conversation about the World Cup. I was running yesterday, and I hear the conversations of people going the other way, and there's a big group of bikers talking excitedly about France. So what's going on?
5: Oh, my God. I have really been enjoying watching France play. Team captain Kylian Mbappe and right winger Ousmane Dembélé are just playing some beautiful football. Then, of course, I'm watching Argentina, the defending champions, led by one of the best players in the world, Lionel Messi. The big question is, could they do it again? But, Steve, I think this World Cup, the big story is African teams, not just Cape Verde, but also Morocco is crushing it, Ghana, the Democratic Republic of Congo. African soccer is having a moment.
4: Okay, you mentioned African teams winning. Cape Verde played against Saudi Arabia, and you got to see them there in Houston where you are. What was that like?
5: Oh, my God, Steve, it was insane. It was like 105 degrees outside
4: wow.
5: the stadium.
4: Water break! Anyway, go on. They have them now. Go on.
5: It was a huge party. It was a huge party. Cape Verde is like the Cinderella story of this tournament, right? It's their first World Cup. They're one of the smallest nations to ever make it, and their goalie, Vozinha, is like nothing is getting past that guy. Here's Vanessa Lavelle from Cape Verde. Outside the game.
6: We are a small island nation of 10 islands, and this is the first time we've made it to the World Cup. And, you know, our island is, we're quiet, we're small people, but we have big hearts. So this means a lot to us.
5: They tied 0-0 with Saudi, and now they're in the knockout stage. Next opponent is Argentina.
4: Now the United States plays Bosnia-Herzegovina on Wednesday. How is the U.S. approaching that game?
5: So the U.S. is coming off of a 3-2 loss in its final group stage match against Turkey. I should say the U.S. had already advanced to the knockout stage and already won the group before they even took the field against Turkey. So most of the starters, they didn't even play. And that game, the substitute players got some really valuable World Cup experience.
4: Right.
5: But now that we're in a knockout stage, forward player Folarin Balogun says it's more serious.
7: It's crunch time, you know, it's knockout football, and, you know, you lose, you go home. So, you know, this is the stage where, in my opinion, you know, the big players step forward and the big players, you know, carry the pressure and make things happen.
5: A reminder, Balogun scored twice in the opening game against Paraguay, and he says he's not done winning.
4: Big picture, what do you expect to see in the knockout stage games?
5: I mean, things are about to get much more tense and grueling. Now there's no such thing as a draw. If a team plays 90 minutes and they're even, they play an extra 30 minutes. If they're still tied after that, it goes to penalty kicks.
4: Yeah, that can be some of the most exciting soccer that there is. Jasmine, thanks so much.
5: Thank you.
4: Jasmine Garst is one of the correspondents covering the World Cup for NPR News.

0: It's Morning Edition from NPR News. I'm Steve Inskeep.
1: And I'm Leila Fadel. Colorado has joined several western states in declaring a drought emergency. This past winter was warm with record low snowfall. CPR's Dan Boyce takes us to one small family ranch facing hard choices near the border with New Mexico.
2: Barely a trace of snow is left on the towering gray peaks across the road. The sun is that midday bright that bleaches color, including the baby blue of Dwight Mondragon's weathered ranch house.
3: This was my dad's house. They built this house the year I was born.
2: 120 acres that's been in his family for a century. He wants to pass it down to his two adult sons someday. Mondragon has 20 cows and their calves. It's late May, and normally we'd see
3: beautiful green fields. Grass would be about foot and a half high already. Now it's barely a couple inches.
2: And it's more yellow. Stepping out onto the land, you can hear the bone-dry grass. The cows are picking through that grass, looking for the green.
3: I don't see much pasture left in this field. So I'm going to have to move them here pretty soon.
2: This region near the town of San Luis is one of the driest in Colorado, but the drought is widespread.
4: We are sort of tracking stress around the state.
2: Colorado's Agriculture Commissioner Kate Greenberg speaking during a recent state drought task force meeting.
4: Stress on crops, stress on livestock, stress on people, and how we can help navigate through this time together.
2: The drought emergency declared this month should allow farmers and ranchers more access to federal disaster money, emergency loans, and grants for crop loss. But even if ranchers like Mondragon do get that help, it's shaping up to be a generationally bad season. About 160 hay bales lie stacked near Mondragon's corral. Might sound like a lot, but it's all he's got to get him through next winter. He's not at all sure will be enough.
3: If I have to start buying hay to feed my animals, then it's not worth it. So then I'll have to get rid of some of them.
2: The cows and calves rest beneath a stand of shady cottonwoods. Mondragon says the last time he experienced a dry spell like this was 2002. His herd was twice the size back then.
3: When that drought hit, we had to get rid of half of them.
2: So more than two decades later, he still has not recovered. If he has to downsize again, he's worried the business won't be viable.
3: And that's a heartbreaking situation because I don't want to let this farm go to waste. Once the cows are off of here, there's nothing left.
2: He says a lot of his neighbors are in a similar position. And nationwide, the size of America's total cattle herd is now smaller than it's been in three quarters of a century. Years of dry conditions in the West have forced ranchers to downsize, as have rising costs and international competition. There are fewer cows and fewer young people choosing to be ranchers. Climbing back into the truck, the herd starts to move across the brittle grass toward us.
3: Yeah, see, they even want to get out of here already. Gotta listen to the animals sometimes. They'll tell you, hey, there's nothing here.
2: He'll move them to his cousin's pasture soon, and that'll serve for a time. Driving back to the ranch house, Dwight Mondragon nods to himself. We'll get water eventually. Faith and patience, he says. Something my dad always told me. Have lots of faith and patience. For NPR News, I'm Dan Boyce, outside San Luis, Colorado.
0: The Trump administration is promising a spectacle this July 4th, a giant fireworks display in Washington to celebrate America's 250th birthday. You can watch all those fireworks reflect in the reflecting pool. NPR's Bill Chappell reports.
5: From the start, the White House wanted this July 4th fireworks show to set a new Guinness World Record. And Pyrotechnico, the company putting on the show, plans to do that. But the company CEO, Stephen Vitale, says there's another goal.
6: Our main focus is to make this the most memorable fireworks display that, you know, this generation will have ever seen.
5: To do that, it'll fire off around 851,000 fireworks. So how does that stack up against what's usually the biggest July 4th show in the U.S.? Here's a hint. It's in New York.
7: Macy's has traditionally been what I call the granddaddy of them all.
5: Julie Heckman is the executive director of the American Pyrotechnics Association, an industry trade group.
7: That show traditionally has between 60 and 85,000 aerial shells in effects. So DC is looking at 10 times that quantity in setting this world record.
5: The National Mall show usually starts around 9 p.m. and lasts less than 20 minutes. But organizers say this year's show will start around 10:30 and will be more than twice as long at 40 minutes. That's shorter than the current world record fireworks show. A megachurch in the Philippines took more than an hour to blast off nearly 811,000 fireworks when it set that record 10 years ago. For this year's show in D.C., the launch sites are more spread out than in the past, from the National Mall in a nearby park to eight barges floating in the Potomac River. As Vital says,
6: it's going to be fireworks in stereo.
5: Audiences will see lots of red, white, and blue using fireworks sourced from around the world. They'll hear patriotic songs and pop music. The scale is massive, but the show's largest fireworks shells will be 10 inches, just like last year. That's restricted by safety codes.
7: There is a code that they have to follow, and it's the National Fire Protection Association Code for Public Display.
5: Basically, a shell can travel 100 feet in the air for every inch of its size.
6: So a 10-inch shell, you need a 1,000-foot setback and barrier.
5: But will this year's show be louder?
6: Because of the volume, it'll certainly pack a larger punch.
5: And that's the idea, to etch a new memory into the national consciousness. Here's Julie Heckman.
7: And I think that's what they want the company and the president as well, who's putting on, you know, the grandest, biggest show ever, really wants to take away that this is the best show you've ever seen.
5: Vital says dozens of workers will orchestrate bursts of color, movement, and sound in the show.
6: That all matters because why people love fireworks so much is it really touches all of our senses.
5: If all goes well, people will be talking about this show for 50 years until the next big anniversary. Bill Chappell, NPR News.
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1: This is Bird Note. As a kid, artist David Shepherd would sketch all the flora and fauna he saw. His true love was for plants. But when he moved to Hawaii to study botany, he realized
2: Hawaii is special because its main character is birds. Birds were the dominant species in terms of animal life. And so all the plants really co-evolved with the birds. You can see that in just how specific the beaks of different species are to the shapes of the flowers here. And so that became part of my art.
1: David now designs aloha shirts featuring the native plants and wildlife of Hawaii. One design features the i'iwi, a Hawaiian honey creeper.
2: So the i'iwi birds dart from flower to flower to flower very quickly. Well, the Hawaiians saw this and they thought of the metaphor that it was like procreation, the metaphor for the health of the forest, because only in its procreation can it exist.
1: Then, hidden among the trees, David has drawn kahuli, or native land snails.
2: Their existence in the forest is special because if they were around, it was said that the forest would sing. And songs are also a very important element of Hawaiian culture because it's how things are passed on from generation to generation. It's how you communicate what the world is. So these snails are singing, right? And then you have the birds that are a symbolic of procreation. And so the combination is that this is Hawaii. This is the perpetuation of it.
1: See pictures of David's designs at our website, birdnote.org. I'm Mark Bramhill.
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0: Good morning, KOTO listeners. It is just after 8 a.m. You're in tune with KOTO Telluride. Coming up at 9, we have the Babalooey Show. At 11, it's Farmer John. We'll have NPR News at noon, followed by Listening to America. Just after 1, it'll be a little something extra with Lane Yap. At 3 p.m., we have Revel Without a Pause, and then 5 p.m., All Things Considered. 6 p.m., it's the KOTO Community Radio News and Noticias, our local Spanish news program. At 6:30, we have Sin Fronteras. And at 7 p.m., Jumpin' Jan with Steely Dan. We'll close out the day with Elliot Day and Night. at 9 p.m. An update from the Gold Mountain Fire. We don't have a lot of new information since yesterday. Uray County remains in a declared state of emergency for the Gold Mountain Fire. A U.S. 550 closure remains in effect from the Timber Ridge gas station area to the Whispering Pines Bridge. A closure for the alternate County Road 17 detour may go into effect soon, except for local and essential responder traffic. There are mandatory evacuations for Lake Lenoir, Panoramic Heights, Redstone Road, Peck's Trailer Park, and homes between Peck's Trailer Park and Cedar Hill Cemetery east of Highway 550. Pre-evacuation is in place for Whispering Pines to the Black Lake neighborhood along County Road 17 and Black Lake to the intersection of CR 23 and CR 17 west of Highway 550, including Idlewild and KOA Campground, and homes between Peck's Trailer Park and Cedar Hill Cemetery west of Highway 550. If you go to the Uray County Sheriff Facebook page, they have a really clear evacuation map. So if you want to take a look at where those places are, that is a really good way to do that. It's very clear and lays it all out. There is currently no pre-evacuation for the City of Uray residents and visitors as of Sunday evening. No pre-evacuation notice has been ordered, but the county is encouraging residents and visitors to be prepared for the possibility of a pre-evacuation notice being called by the Uray County Sheriff's Office. Just checking to make sure that hasn't changed since I read it. It has not. The county encourages everyone to think through your household and family plan should the fire escalate. Please consider putting a go bag together with essential items. Discuss your family's evacuation plan and chat with any neighbors you know who may not have cell service or a smartphone, or who may need assistance should a pre-evacuation notice be ordered. And there is a temporary flight restriction in place over the incident area, which includes a no drone requirement. So please stay out of the area, both in person and with any air devices. The public is required to stay clear of the fire area and away from the Emergency Operations Center and Incident Command Post locations at the Uray Wastewater Treatment Plant and the Ridgeway Land Use Building and the Ridgeway 4-H Events Center. Both Uray County and San Miguel County are in Stage 2 fire restrictions. That means no open fires, including campfires, charcoal grills, wood-burning stoves, tiki torches, or chimneys at private residences or campgrounds. No smoking, except within an enclosed vehicle or building. No off-road driving or parking. All vehicles must stay on established roads, trails, or parking areas. No explosive or fireworks. Come on, y'all. It's dry out there. For up-to-date information, you can check the Uray County Facebook pages. They have the Uray County Sheriff's Office Facebook page, the City of Uray, Uray County of Uray. All of those are getting updated regularly. San Miguel County Sheriff Facebook page has been updating some things as well. You can also go to uraycountyco.gov. Has all the updated information. Also check out the Watch Duty app or nciweb.wildfire.gov. That's nciweb.wildfire.gov. There are currently no active fires in San Miguel County, but we also have smoke from the Ferris Fire in Dolores County near McPhee Reservoir that is spreading north, and the Cottonwood Fire in Utah, along with other fires in Utah, that are bringing smoke into the area. We'll keep bringing you updates as we have them. You can always check out those, the Uray County social media and web pages. They'll have the most up-to-date information, and we'll bring it to you as we know it. Be smart, stay safe. All right, we're going to put some more music back on, and coming up in just under an hour, Bob Louie.

Well, good morning. This is Bob Louie on your radio station, KOTO, in Telluride, Colorado. It's 62 degrees. Looks like the weather this week will be mostly clear. Very little chance of any precipitation. It's going to be smoky. Smoky patches around the area due to the fires over in Ouray. Don't forget the public is required to stay clear of the fire area and away from the Emergency Operations Center and Incident Command Post locations at the Ouray Water Wastewater Treatment Plant, the Ridgeway Land Use Building, and the Ridgeway 4-H Event Center. There is mandatory evacuations over there, all east of Highway 550. And pre-evacuation in the Whistling Pines to the Black Lake neighborhood along County Road 17. If you need updates on the fires over in that area, you can check San Miguel and Ouray County Facebook pages or ouraycountyco.gov. The Watch Duty app. Don't forget San Miguel and Ouray counties are in stage 2 fire restrictions. No fires, no smoking, no welding, no gas or propane grills, no fires, no campfires. Ouray County remains in a declared state of emergency to Gold Mountain Fire due to the Gold Mountain Fire, and 550 closure remains in effect from Timber Ridge Gas Station area at the Whistling Pines Bridge. We'll keep you up to date on that. Looks like this week is going to be sunny. It'll be highs close to 70 and maybe above. Right now it's 61 degrees here at Coto Towers. The lows will be right around 50. It is Monday, June 29th.

Well, I just will tell you some important information for tomorrow, which is Election Day, June 30th. Tell you an in-person polling station is open today from 8:30 to 4:30. And Tuesday, that's tomorrow, 7 a.m. till 7 p.m. And Norwood Polling Station is open tomorrow, 7 a.m. till 7 p.m. And please do not mail your mail-in ballot now. It won't arrive in time. By Tuesday, you can drop off ballots at the 24-hour drop-off by the courthouse or the polling stations before 7 p.m. Election Day, which is tomorrow. And I'll give you some updates on the 4th of July in a bit, but I will tell you this year's Grand Marshal is KOTO's own Ben Kerr. And the parade starts at 11 o'clock as usual. And I'll tell you a little more about that in a bit.

Let me tell you about that last song. It's called The Ballad of Easy Rider. That's Jorma Kaukonen with his buddy John Hilbert. John was a picker with the Jefferson Airplane back in the day with Jorma. And they both hang out in Jorma's Peace Ranch in the southern part of Ohio.

couple of minutes past 10 o'clock. A beautiful 65 degrees here at Cotto Towers. You're in tune to your radio station in Telluride, Colorado, KOTO. The evacuation remains the same over in Ouray. Crews are fighting wildfires all over our area in Custer, Dolores, Mesa, Lake, and Ouray counties. There's an Aspen Acres fire going south of a little bit around Aspen, Willow Fire, the Gold Mountain Fire in Ouray. The public is required to stay clear of the fire area away from the Emergency Operations Center and incident command post locations at the Ouray Wastewater Treatment Plant. You can get up-to-date information on the fires in San Miguel and Ouray. You can find that on the Facebook pages, ouraycountyco.gov, the Watch Duty app. Don't forget, both counties, San Miguel and Ouray, are in stage 2 fire restrictions.

resources are actively engaged in fire suppression activities, including structure protection and point protection along U.S. 550 and County Road 14. Doesn't look like any structures have been lost. Be careful out there.

Well, I did promise you some facts about the 4th of July celebration here in Telluride. Don't forget, Colorado is celebrating 150 years of being a state. The parade starts at 11 a.m. and runs down Main Street. Fighter jet planes will fly by. It's usually around 11 o'clock, but last year it happened at noon, so time still to be determined by the jet people. Everyone's welcome to participate in the parade. Award ceremonies will be held in the park right around 1:15 in the afternoon. There'll be music on the main stage in park, Telluride Town Park, with food, games after the parade. That happens until 6 p.m. And there's a kids area. There's a bear garden. And highlighting local talent on the stage and local business vendors for food. There's a drone show at dusk. And don't forget, this year's Grand Marshal was KOTO's own very own, Mr. Ben Kerr.

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0: Well, it's about 7 minutes before 11, and I'll read you a few things. I just got handed the community calendar, so Farmer John doesn't have to read all this stuff. I will remind you.
1: I know how to read.
0: You know how to read?
1: Yeah.
0: Okay, I'll leave you something to read then.
1: No.
0: Okay. I'll let you read that, okay?
1: Oh, okay. Thank you.
0: Okay. We got King B, we got Farmer John, drinking coffee and living the high life. So a couple things today, Monday, the Telluride Chamber Music will have world-renowned percussionist for a one-hour hands-on workshop exploring the ancient and transformative art of frame drum. The workshop is at 5:30 at the Wilkinson Public Library. It's open to all levels. Beginners are welcome, age 16 plus. Tickets are free, but drums are limited, so please email telluridechambermusic@gmail.com if you want to sign up for that. And tonight, Monday, at the Palm Arts presents a special free community screening of The Mountain Arc. That's Ken Bailey's movie, new documentary that premiered in Mountain Film this year, Wild Shorts program, and returned by popular demand for its full 60-minute version. The Mountain Arc follows one of Telluride's most beloved figures, Lisa Margetts, through the day of her wildlife rehabilitation sanctuary. Doors are open at 5:45 at the Palm. 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The Jazz Festival is looking for reliable, hardworking, and fun-loving individuals to join the festival team on August 7th and 8th. 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You can sign up at telluridejazz.org/volunteer. Don't forget, over in the fires over in Ouray, the public is required to stay clear of the fire area and away from the Emergency Operations Center and Incident Command Post locations. That's at the Ouray Wastewater Treatment Plant, the Ridgeway Land Use Building, and the Ridgeway 4-H Event Center. So that road's closed into Ouray. And if you need more information on the fires, you can always go to the Ouray County Facebook pages or ouraycountyco.gov to find updates. Lots of fires going around the state and around the west, but be careful out there. We do have fire restrictions in place, which is stage two. And stage two is no smoking, no campfires, no torches, no smoke or fires anywhere. We don't need more fires than we have now. Thanks for all the calls. Farmer John's up next. Have a wonderful afternoon. Sure, Farmer John has some choice tunes for you.

Just coming up on KOTO, Farmer John, till high noon, NPR News at noon, listening to America right after that. At 1 o'clock this afternoon, a little something extra with Elaine Yap. Some very good music coming up. 3 o'clock, Rebel Without a Pause, All Things Considered at 5 o'clock. The award-winning KOTO Community Radio News at 6, Jumpin' Jan, and she might be playing some Steely Dan. And 9 o'clock this evening, Elliot Day and Night. Bright and early tomorrow morning, 6 a.m., the Reverb Room. Morning edition at 7, the rebroadcast of the news at 8. And live and in color from Rebecca Hall, the ever-popular town council meeting at 10 o'clock tomorrow. That'll be June 30th. 67 degrees at Cotto Towers. 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KOTO.org. 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

Good morning, Telluride. Farmer John here. We'll get on with some music shortly. I'm just going to read this election information for y'all. Election day is Tuesday, June 30th. The Telluride in-person polling station is open Monday from 8:30 to 4:30. Tuesday from 7 a.m. to 7 p.m. Norwood's polling station is open Tuesday from 7 a.m. to 7 p.m. Do not mail your mail-in ballots now because they won't arrive on time. That would be Tuesday. Drop ballots off at the 24-hour drop-off by the courthouse or at the polling stations before 7 p.m. Election Day, and that would be Tuesday. All right, let's get on with some tunes.

Hi, we're the Mavericks, and you're watching Ram Country on Yahoo Music. We're going to play one of our favorite songs. It's a beautiful song made famous by Glen Campbell called Gentle on My Mind.

Here's the evacuation status. It remains as follows. Mandatory evacuations, Lake Lenoir, Panoramic Heights, Redstone Road, Peck's Trailer Park, homes between Peck's Trailer Park and Cedar Hill Cemetery, east of Highway 550. Pre-evacuation, Whispering Pines to the Black Lake neighborhood along County Road 17, Black Lake to the intersection of CR 23 and CR 17 west of Highway 550, including Idlewild KOA Campground. Homes between Peck's Trailer Park and Cedar Hill Cemetery west of Highway 550. Prepare. Residents near the fire area should remain prepared for possible changes in evacuation status. The public is required to stay clear of the fire area and away from the Emergency Operations Center and Incident Command Post locations at the Ouray Wastewater Treatment Plant, the Ridgeway Land Use Building, and Ridgeway 4-H Event Center. For up-to-date information, check San Miguel and Ouray County Facebook pages, ouraycountyco.gov, the Watch Duty app, and or incideb.wildfire.gov. There are currently no active fires in San Miguel County. The smoke's coming from the Ferris Fire in Dolores County near McPhee Reservoir and the Cottonwood Fire in Utah, and they're bringing smoke to the area. San Miguel and Ouray counties are in Stage 2 fire restrictions.

It's 11:58 here at KOTO, Telluride, Colorado. And it's also 11:58 here at KOOK in Ridgeway. This is Farmer John. I'll see you guys next week. NPR News at Noon is coming up next. Then Listening to America. And then a little something with Lane Yap. Y'all have a fine afternoon. Stay safe.

0: Live from NPR News, I'm Lakshmi Singh. The U.S. Supreme Court has ruled that President Trump can lawfully fire members of independent agencies. NPR's Andrea Hsu reports the decision overturns a 91-year-old precedent that has long served as a check on the president's power.
1: In a 6-3 ruling, the Supreme Court found President Trump's firing of Federal Trade Commissioner Rebecca Slaughter can stand. That's despite the fact that Congress stipulated that members of the FTC can only be fired for cause, such as neglect of duty or malfeasance. The conservative majority found that kind of constraint on the president's power is unconstitutional. Chief Justice John Roberts wrote that as head of the executive branch, the president must be able to fire those serving under him who wield executive power, noting the FTC enforces some 80 statutes covering nearly every facet of the economy. In a separate 5-4 decision, the court carved out a limited exception for members of the Federal Reserve. Andrea Hsu, NPR News.
0: That carve by the Supreme Court allows Lisa Cook to keep her job on the governing board, at least for now. The Supreme Court has upheld a Mississippi law that allows election officials to count mail-in ballots postmarked by Election Day, but received up to 5 days later. The ruling is a setback for the Republican Party, which brought the case ahead of this year's midterm elections. 18 states and territories, including Mississippi, have such mail ballot grace periods. A dozen additional states have grace periods for ballots returning from overseas, such as those from military members. Iran says no further talks toward a peace agreement are scheduled, but President Trump hosts on social media that Iran's requested a meeting tomorrow. White House Press Secretary Karoline Leavitt tells Fox News that two senior U.S. officials, including Trump's son-in-law, are going to Qatar.
2: Special Envoy Witkoff and Jared Kushner will be flying to Doha for high-level meetings this week as we continue to discuss the Memorandum of Understanding. On the sidelines of those high-level talks will be the technical talks.
0: Hostilities between the U.S. and Iran have paused after tit-for-tat attacks in and near the Strait of Hormuz in recent days. The Justice Department is changing the name of a division that focuses on environmental litigation and enforcement. We have more on this from NPR's Jacqueline Diaz.
3: The new name for the DOJ's Environmental and Natural Resources Division emphasizes the agency's work on energy security. That's according to DOJ leadership, who announced the change in a Wall Street Journal op-ed. The division will now be called the Energy and Natural Resources Division. The DOJ says it's being done to highlight tech advances in the production and use of domestic energy. But the agency also says the name change does not affect the division's work to defend the environment. Jacqueline Diaz, NPR News.
0: Strawberry Moon comes out tonight. Stargazers will witness the first full moon of the summer. They may not see red or pink, but likely an amber glow. It's NPR. The search continues today for victims of two major earthquakes in Venezuela several days ago. The official death toll is nearing 1,500. Thousands more people remain unaccounted for. The former South Carolina lawyer, whose convictions for the killings of his wife and son were overturned last month, was back in court today for a pretrial hearing. Alec Murdoch is again charged with the murders. Today's hearing focuses on setting evidentiary deadlines. His retrial begins in mid-April. The World Cup has now arrived at the knockout stage. Canada began yesterday by defeating South Africa 2-1. NPR's Jasmine Garz explains any team that loses goes home.
4: From here on out, there is no such thing as a game ending in a draw. If after a 90-minute game the teams are even, they play an extra 30 minutes. If they're still tied after that, the game goes to penalties. And if after all that they are still drawn, it becomes sudden death. If Team A misses a penalty and Team B makes the next one, Team B gets to stay. Here is Team USA striker Folarin Balogun talking about what this moment means.
5: It's crunch time, you know, it's knockout football, and you know, you lose, you go home. So, you know, this is the stage where, in my opinion, you know, the big players step forward.
4: 31 teams are still left, including the USA, who plays Bosnia-Herzegovina on Wednesday. Jasmine Garst, NPR News, Houston.
0: Scheduled today, Brazil plays Japan, Germany plays Paraguay, and Morocco plays the Netherlands. I'm Lakshmi Singh, NPR News.
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7: I'm Dr. Anthony Lizerwitz, and this is Climate Connections. From Colorado to Mexico, the Rio Grande and its tributaries provide drinking water for millions of people, irrigate vast areas of farmland, and provide habitat for native cutthroat trout. So the water is in high demand, and strains on the river system are growing. As the climate warms, droughts are becoming more intense, and mountain snowpack, which melts into the streams that feed the Rio Grande, is declining. To make sure there will be enough water for farmers in the spring and summer, water is held back during the winter in upstream reservoirs. That reduces the water flowing through streams and rivers in winter months.
8: That's clearly a threat to the trout populations that exist in these rivers.
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8: To keep the ecosystems healthy and keep fish as healthy as possible, while at the same time delivering water supplies to downstream communities for other benefits, including augmentation of well depletions, supplies for livestock.
7: He says as water becomes scarcer in the region, it's critical that people work together to make the best use of every drop. Climate Connections is produced by the Yale Center for Environmental Communication. 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

0: Hello, everyone, and welcome to this week's podcast introduction. This is David Horton, the host of Listening to America, and I'm sitting across from my great friend, the star of Listening to America, Clay Jenkinson. In this edition, Clay is interviewing Dr. Lindsay Chervinsky, and what a superstar she is. I got to tell you, this was an incredible program. Tell me more about your interview.
1: That's so great. I think as our listeners are aware, David, I met her through reading her book on the cabinet of George Washington, and I thought this will be another routine interview with a young author. And she was great, and our chemistry is fantastic. I tease her, she teases me. It turns out we agree on almost everything, but not entirely everything, and our emphasis is different. And so I always just look forward to our encounters, and I say every time, I don't know how much longer we can keep her because her star is rising so fast. I was talking to Judy Woodruff, not to drop a name, but I'll be seeing her in Vail. And I said, what are you doing for the 4th of July? And she said, oh, I'll be in Philadelphia. And there's this young woman named Lindsay Chervinsky. And I said, oh, yeah, okay. She's everywhere now. I'm just so happy for her. This is her moment. She's the executive director of the George Washington Presidential Library. She's in her 30s, which is an amazing achievement. You know, there are only a couple of dozen presidential libraries so far to this summer.
0: Right.
1: Barack Obama's tower in Chicago and Theodore Roosevelt's Bad Lindsay Lean Scandinavian Presidential Library in Western North Dakota. So two giants are coming into the presidential library system, and she is one of that small number of executive directors in the nation and on the road all the time right now. And she's just looking forward. We're all looking forward to when the 250th birthday of the country is sort of just behind us. Because it just becomes so very hectic. We had a great conversation. And so we were talking about, I mean, there is really only one issue. And it comes in a cluster like this. What do we owe the founding fathers? How have we evolved and developed? What's unresolved still in the American experiment? How big is the crisis that we're in? What exactly is the crisis that we're in? And are we going to make it? Are we going to survive all of this? And as a historian, she doesn't want to just opinionate. Of course, we all have our opinions. But there have been other grave crises in American history. Of course, the big one in 1861. And so I thought it was a really thoughtful conversation. You know, both of us are trying so hard not to make this about you-know-who. Because I believe, and I think Lindsay does too, that the current president is a symptom of whatever's gone wrong in American political life, much more than he is the sole instigator of it. And so he's not the only one who's moved towards a unitary executive. He's not the only one who overdoes the executive orders. He's not the only one who has launched military action in the rest of the world without getting permission from Congress. But he's taken it to a much deeper level of crisis, I think, than his predecessors. So I thought it was really very interesting.
0: You know, we need Lindsay at this moment. I think she brings a voice that is much desired to be able to articulate the very things you're talking about. Three things I wanted to mention that stuck out to me in the program, and I don't want to go into too much detail because I want folks to have the joy of discovery as they go through and listen. Engagement. Why are people either engaged, not engaged, running for office? Perfect. And as someone who has actually run for office, she could not have said something that resonated more with me. So it was absolutely wonderful. The second piece, I love the question where you asked, if she had one thing she could do, what would she do? And we'll leave it at that.
1: There was a long pause.
0: There was. But, you know, the answer she gave, I thought, was incredibly insightful, and it is doable, which is one of the nice things, relatively speaking. The third thing that really impressed me, and I don't want to say much about it, her final statement at the end of the program was truly inspiring and wonderful. And
1: inspiring
0: exactly what
1: how
0: we need.
1: How for you did it inspire? You don't have to reveal what it was, but what struck you in it?
0: It's a measure of hope. It's light in what feels like a dark period. And I felt like she articulated it well as a member of a younger generation, as this generation that will be leading us into the 2030s and 2040s and 2050s. She's got a great head on her shoulders. She is taking this forward in a way that is enlightening rather than defeatist.
1: Excellent. I told her we got to do a lot more programs in the next 12 months. She seems to be amenable to that. So, yeah, she's become a regular and a stalwart. And wherever I go, and you heard me say this to her too, wherever I go, people say, more Lindsay, and they love it when Lindsay goes after me, usually in a playful way, but we love to squabble in the program. And I think that really adds a chemistry, because I don't really feel very strongly about Jefferson. I don't have to defend him, that's for sure. And she doesn't really feel that strongly about Adams. And so we allow them to be at sort of loggerheads, because I think it's interesting. But I also think, you know, the real debate in American history is not between Jefferson and Hamilton. The real debate is between Jefferson and Adams, and which, in other words, a republic. But what sort of safeties and quality controls do you need to build into that? And Jefferson was, no, trust the people. And Adams' view was, yeah, we've tried that.
0: The nice part is the answer is somewhere in between, and you both make good proxies for the presidents who can't be here.
1: It's a 4th of July show. I want to tell everyone we're doing a series of America 250 shows. We won't continue forever at this, but this only happens once every 250 years. And I think that if this were 1976, we would not be talking about the crisis of the Constitution. I think we'd be talking about the loss of civic virtue and the abuses of Richard Nixon and the aftermath of Vietnam and Watergate and so on. But back then, the basic software of the country was strong and the guardrails held hard. I mean, we didn't even have to vote Nixon out of office. Barry Goldwater just had to go down the street and say, "Dick, you blew it. You've got to leave." And Nixon did. And I always say this, I'm sure you've heard me say it. When the Supreme Court instructed Richard Nixon, President Nixon, to turn over the Watergate tapes, he did it, which I don't think would happen today. Hello, everyone, and welcome to this really special edition of Listening to America. I'm Clay Jenkins, and I've been looking forward to this for a long time. America's 250 years old. That day has finally come. It's an amazing national observance slash celebration slash reevaluation. But I get a chance today for the whole hour to talk with my close friend, Dr. Lindsay Chervinsky. And I can't think of anyone I would rather have this conversation with about America at 250 than you, Dr. L.
2: Thank you. I'm so excited to have this conversation with you.
1: America 250. How do we begin to talk about this? So I was making a kind of chart this morning. Columbus bumbles into the New World, and Plymouth and Jamestown. We move slowly through the colonial period. You know the old story. There's always a Conestoga wagon in it somewhere. Here we are, we're drawn into the 20th century into two world wars. We become the superpower and the hegemon, and now we appear to be kind of losing our confidence in ourselves, where there's this time of withdrawal and bewilderment, and I would like to say we're rethinking America, but I think we're mostly just squabbling. How do you read this moment?
2: Well, it's definitely a crossroads. And in some ways, I take comfort from that because, as you know, when you're reading the documents of people who are living through historic moments, they often know that they're living in this big time. They just don't know the outcome.
1: John Adams, above all, right?
2: Just of course.
1: Lycurgus, Solon. I mean, I'm living in the best of all times. You know, I love that about Adams.
2: Me too. And so in some ways, I just feel a real shared sense of humanity with them, that this is something that we're experiencing and has been repeated by generations and generations and generations of Americans. That doesn't necessarily give comfort when things seem to be going badly. And where I think there's an interesting departure from this moment is, for much of American history, there, of course, have been pockets of isolationism, and there have been pockets when certain elements of certain parties really wanted to turn inward. But there have always been leaders who believed that the United States could do great things, could be great, could be powerful on the world stage, and then increasingly believed that they needed to be, because the world was a dangerous place, and if we could contribute to its safety, then that was worth doing. And so I feel a sadness that we are not in a place at our 250th where we can fully trumpet our place in the world. Obviously, we've made mistakes. Obviously, we are a very imperfect nation. But it should be an opportunity, I think, for celebration. And instead, it sometimes feels much darker than that.
1: So let me ask you the simple existential question. Are we going to get through this? And I know you feel the same way I do. On a Tuesday, I think, well, of course we're going to get through this. This is not our first difficult moment. And the resilience and the core strength of America and the American people is such that, of course, we'll get through this and we'll come out on the other side, and the balance will be reset in some important way. And then 2 days later, I think, oh, we're done. We're toast. We will not survive this. We are about to let it all slip away. There are many reasons for that. I think when the epitaph of our time is written 200 years from now, they'll say, why did the American people let this slip away on them? And I'm sure you have the same yo-yo effect.
2: I do. I mean, I try to really maintain a sense of optimism. I would say that that's pragmatic optimism, because I know I've used this quote on your show before, but I'm an optimist because I don't see the point in anything else. And that's from the great Abraham Lincoln. I don't think being despondent does us any good, because for bad actors, the point is apathy. They want people to be apathetic and to give up. So I just refuse to do that. In some ways, history is a really wonderful, powerful guide of optimism, because there have, as you said, been very terrible moments. And those very terrible moments have often inspired really necessary and incredible reform that have produced a better, stronger, more energetic nation. And I think there is certainly some appetite for that type of reform. We're starting to see some murmurings, and they like the progressive era. There are certain reforms that go across the parties, which I think would be required in order to actually engage in the type of rebuilding in a new way and in an imaginative way required to bring the nation out of it. But my concern is that I think this is the first time, and maybe I'm wrong, but I think this is the first time that a lot of Americans weren't actually sure the project was worth trying to save. And that is what gives me fear, because it's one thing to say the institutions aren't working. Fine, let's rebuild them. Let's do something new. Let's, you know, do all this reform. But I think there are a fair amount of Americans who are ready to give up on it. And that, I think, is the new piece, maybe, and that's the part that scares me.
1: Yes, so I think that there are tens of millions of Americans who have effectively turned the switch off and said, I'm just going to live my life. Things are pretty good. I've got access to a lot of comforts and a lot of adventure and mobility, and I can put my children through school, and it's just better just to live my life and not think much about this and hope that things will be okay. And I think that there has been a disillusionment on a grand scale with our institutions, everything from the media and the presidency and Congress to the Supreme Court, even religion. And if you look at the stats from 1960, people still really believed in the basic institutions of America today. There's not only a lot of disenchantment, but there's even contempt for some of this. And I think the way that people have turned away is just. I think that they have every good reason to be deeply aggrieved by what's happening or not happening. But that's no way to fix this, is it?
2: No, it's not. Because if you don't believe in something, then there's no motivation to try and improve it. And I think people confuse belief in something with a sense that a conviction that they have to think it's perfect. And in some ways, I think while I'm not a particularly religious person, religious faith is probably a good parallel here, which is that you can consider yourself a person of faith, and that doesn't mean you can't have doubts, or that you shouldn't question those doubts, or that you shouldn't try and explore ways to think through them. And I think that sense that we can believe in institutions and still want to improve them is something that I would hope that most people can wrap their minds around, but I think a lot have a more simplistic view.
1: So I'll ask you again, are we going to get through this?
2: Oh, you know, historians are such terrible future predictors. Yes, I think so, but I don't know what the outcome product will look like.
1: So let me put it this way. You're a historian, so I'm not just asking you as a young person or a young woman or a young citizen or a young executive, but rather as a historian. It would be possible to lose the whole thing. I mean, other democracies have died, and we have very distinguished historians like Anne Applebaum and Tim Snyder saying, yeah, we're in it. We're in what could be the death throes of America. I don't think that's true, but I also am worried, and I don't know what the answer is. And so, yes, I think we will lurch on through this, but I'm less certain of that than I have ever been in my whole life. I think this is probably the most dangerous moment in America in my lifetime, and I lived through 1968 and 1969. How do you measure it as a historian against, obviously there's the example of the Civil War, but how do you try to place this so that you're not just caught up in the moment-by-moment crisis?
2: Well, I think the social issues that are plaguing us are actually less severe than they have been at other times. I think they're less severe than the 1850s or maybe even the 1960s. I think our problem is much more institutional, and our problem is much more political and from drive from the leadership, which has proven, I think, just how weak our institutions actually are and how weak the civic infrastructure of our nation are. So things like businesses and universities that we would have expected to be much stronger. And so in some ways, that is a unique place to be, because when I look at the parallels that I think of, I think probably the 1890s and 1910s is among the closest. But I don't think that the leadership at that time, even if there were various different motivations, I don't think that anyone was actively anti-democracy, and or you could say anti-small r republic, to avoid the very tedious democracy versus republic argument.
1: Well, that is such a tedious argument. And you get it, if you give a lecture anywhere in America and say our democracy, a hand goes up and says, I would like you to know that we are a republic, not a democracy.
2: It's splitting hairs for the purposes of being pedantic. So I just think that there are forces at play right now that we have not seen. Not that those forces haven't existed, but they haven't been empowered and had such strong hold over our institutions.
1: So the place of money in all of this, just talking about Citizens United, the important Supreme Court case that said basically money is speech and therefore it can't really be prevented as a political tool. There's that, of course, but there's also the fact that, you know, at Donald Trump's inauguration, you had four or five of the richest people in the world. We learned this week that Elon Musk is probably the world's first trillionaire. I think money is central to what's going on in America in a way that most of us don't really recognize. But it seems to me, I'm not a cynic or a conspiracy theorist, but the richest Americans sort of own the country now, not entirely. But if you give $250 million to a candidate for president, that's not done by way of altruism, and that's not negligible. That is going to make a difference, and the, whoever wins that election with that kind of backing is beholden to that kind of vast amount of money. And so it seems to me we're an oligarchy bordering on kleptocracy in certain respects. That, I think, is maybe has parallels to the Gilded Age, but even the Gilded Age in the 1880s and 90s wasn't like this.
2: Well, that's why I've been talking about the 1890s and 1910s, because I do think the Gilded Age in that way is an interesting parallel. I think there are perhaps two big differences. I mean, I do think that the scope of wealth that we're talking about is new. And there was still a sense of, in the 1890s and 1910s, one of the reasons, I mean, I think some of them genuinely felt a commitment to philanthropy, but one of the reasons that, you know, Carnegie built all those libraries and the Rockefeller had the Rockefeller Foundation is because there was a sense of shame of you had to participate in the society, and what did you owe to a society that made you this successful? And I think we've totally lost that as a culture, that if you are privileged, you and extraordinarily privileged, what do you owe to the place that helped you get that? How do you give back to that? And how do you recognize that the strength and the health of that community is dependent on your future prosperity? And this was the argument, as you know better than most, that Theodore Roosevelt made to all of the tycoons, which is, if you don't accept moderate reform, then you're going to have a French Revolution. And so I think that that is an interesting parallel to this moment of there need to be moderate reforms, or you're going to have reforms that say, you know, billionaires aren't allowed. And so I think for people who are in that community, they've really separated themselves from the rest of the United States, and in both in terms of news bubbles, and they live in different worlds in such a way that I don't think used to be possible.
1: Agreed. So we need to take a break. I do want to talk about Theodore Roosevelt and leadership when we come back. Both T.R. and his fifth cousin, FDR, basically said to capitalism, we like it, there's no alternative, but it has to be channelized and chastened, and it cannot just be allowed to operate under its own dynamics, because its own dynamics will eventually destroy the country. And as you say, you can avoid this conversation or wait for the French Revolution to burn down the Bastille, but you will face this question. Lindsay Chervinsky, my dear friend and good guest, America at 250, will be back for more conversation in just a moment. Welcome back to this special edition of Listening to America. I'm with Lindsay Chervinsky. You are the fan favorite, man. Everywhere I go, it's, Chervinsky, Chervinsky. I say, Martha, come on. Okay, she's smart, she's bright. And they say, what we love most is that she has very little respect for you. You know, makes you squirm. And it's okay, I can take that. You know, I'm in therapy.
2: That's not true. If I didn't respect you, I wouldn't engage at all.
1: No, I mean, you know, what's astonishing to me is, like, I'm infinitely older than you are, and our genders are different. And more importantly, we came through our formation at very different times. I came through in the 70s. Jefferson was still, like, the king of the universe. Slavery had not engulfed the founding fathers. It was a serious issue, but it wasn't what it has become. This is the other side of the Sally Hemings story. Also, the great disillusionment in American life had not really settled in and when I was formed. And you come from a very different time with a very different education. And when we started working together, I thought at some point there's just going to be like, no, we can't. It doesn't work because we just see the world, although we're both scholars, in such different ways. But it turns out that we agree on most issues. And when we disagree, it's really not about fundamentals. It's more about style and preferences. But I love it that we can talk across a generational gap in a way that is useful to each other and to our listeners, which I did not necessarily expect.
2: Yeah, no, me too. As you can imagine, especially when I was first starting out, there were a lot of people who were of a certain generation who were often quite, not always, I would say, dismissive, but condescending. In a community of scholars, there's a certain respect for once you've done your education, once you've done the work, you are a peer, even if there are different levels. And I have always been grateful that you have treated me as a peer, and that is lovely.
1: Well, it's great. It's a love fest, isn't it? All right. Let's go back to America 250. So talk about leadership. So Theodore Roosevelt, born in 1858, fragile, maybe his health is going to be so bad that he can't really perform in public. He might die young, but he overcomes all that with his deep commitment to the strenuous life. And he's always proving himself as this man of adventure and the willingness to hunt and climb mountains on his honeymoon and take on anything, swim in the Potomac, take his clothes off on hikes through Rock Creek Park. He's just this phenomenon, war hero of a certain sort for his time in Cuba. He was able to change this country. Now, the country, as you would, I'm sure, say, was ready for change, but he came along and said, runaway capitalism is not sustainable. The way we're extracting resources from the West, especially, is not sustainable. The gap between rich and poor, the haves and the have-nots, is not sustainable. And so he then helps to usher in a renewal of America in his 7 years and 121 days as president. If you take him out and have it McKinley and then some other McKinley-esque figure and then some Taft-like figure, it's a whole different equation. So Lindsay, what's the role? You know, your profession has been very hard on the great man, great woman theory of history. And yet there are such people like Theodore Roosevelt that galvanize a nation, or John F. Kennedy in a lesser way. We don't have such figures at the moment. I mean, there's no person that we think, oh, if she would become president, we could turn this thing around.
2: Yes, I agree with that. I mean, and I think, you know, in some ways, Theodore Roosevelt has avoided a little bit of the great man takedown because some of his ideas like natural conservation feel very modern. His, you know, support for child labor laws and food safety laws and things like that feel more updated. You know, he had some views on women that were a little bit antiquated, and certainly his views about Native Americans and race are complicated. But the way I see his leadership is that, you're right, there was a big appetite for change, and there had been a lot of grassroots efforts to try and bubble up some of these energies. And I think you need both. You need both the grassroots, and you need the leader that can come in and harness it and speak truth to what people are experiencing and be a voice of leadership for what is a broad social movement. And at times when we've seen massive political change, I think that there has always been that broad base of support. There's often grassroots, and then you need someone who can be the voice in the face for capturing it and making that change happen at a national level. I don't think that change ever starts at the national level and works down.
1: Okay, let me just interrupt because what you said, Lindsay, is so interesting to me, because there's a hunger for change, there's a discontentment, along comes a certain kind of person who can hear that and channelize it and use it to go to the top. That could be a description of Donald Trump. The difference is that it seems like nihilism is at the center of his vision, whereas with someone like Roosevelt, it's, we could do this, we could do that. We're going to do things as a nation. Watch. We're going to stretch the Constitution a little. We won't break it, but we're going to do great things. And the great presidents like I'll put Ronald Reagan in this camp, certainly Jefferson, they lift the country. They say, our promise has not yet been realized. Just watch what we can do. Donald Trump came to power by hearing a part of the population that felt that it had been ignored and belittled. But once he got all that power, it doesn't seem to me that he has a positive program. What's that about? We need a tribune. When I look at someone like Gavin Newsom, I think, nope, he's not going to make that person. You know, you look at people and say, who would be the Kennedy in either party? Who would be the Kennedy, the Roosevelt, the FDR, the figure that would inspire us to regroup? And whenever I see someone that I think might be a nominee, I think, nope, maybe that era's over.
2: Well, I don't know that it is, because if you had looked at Theodore Roosevelt in an earlier age, I'm not sure he would have stacked up to that level. I think that politicians get better the more. And certainly, you know, if you think about, I'm not suggesting that Obama is Theodore Roosevelt, but if you look at Obama when he first started campaigning, it was not the Obama of 2008. And so they do get better. They improve and they get much more skilled at what they're doing. I would put other presidents in that category are presidents like FDR. FDR understood sort of the broader movement that was taking place. You know, things like Social Security didn't just come out of nowhere. Francis Perkins had been doing reform in the New York state for a very long time. And so you have these grassroots and then you have someone who can harness it. And so I think Franklin Roosevelt is a great example. I think Reagan is a really good example. I would say to a certain extent, Lincoln is. You know, Lincoln harnesses the energy of the abolitionists and they are always more radical than he is, but he harnesses that energy to do what he needs to do. And so in some ways, I do think we're looking for that person because the reforms that we're talking about, the rebuilding of institutions that are going to be required to improve our democracy. And I think part of that also has to be improve people's quality of life. It needs someone. They don't have to be the originator of great ideas. They just have to figure out how to capture these ideas and bring them together and then deliver them to the American people in a way that is compelling.
1: So you mentioned Lincoln, and certainly Lincoln almost is always in everyone's short list of the greatest presidents. If I were asked who has to stay on Mount Rushmore, it wouldn't necessarily be Jefferson for me. It wouldn't necessarily be Theodore Roosevelt, but Lincoln is the real item. He's one of the few people who grew in office. But he also represents a kind of revolution in American life because he basically said, yeah, we can't go on unless we wrestle with a couple of these questions. It's not going to be fun, but I'm going to do it. But he also said, I'm going to chasten the more radical ideas of abolitionism and so on. I'm going to make sure that they're in some basic way palatable to the country because you can't go too far too fast. And so he disappointed the abolitionists. They were offended. Oh, what this? He's a temporizer. He's half-hearted. He's not really one of us. But he understood something, that you have to carry the American people with you on your vision quest, and that means that you have to really listen to people who are not fully on board, and you have to try to accommodate them, and you have to be charitable. I mean, whenever I think of what he said at the end of the war about the South, you know, let them up easy. Let's not be too punitive here. Let's find a way to reunite this country. That doesn't mean we're going to let them return to Jim Crow or create Jim Crow, but we have to let them up easy. This is not a time for vindictiveness. I think that is the source of his greatness, right? That he was not an ideologue.
2: I think that actually is a really interesting note, because I think a lot of the best presidents are pragmatic in that they're not ideologues. And when you have ideologues, they actually run into trouble because they're not as good at the coalition building. They're not as good at building the gradual progress. And, you know, FDR brought the American people along when it came to participation in World War II. And you saw the gradual efforts of Lend-Lease and then, you know, moving forward. So I think that gradualism and the ability and the understanding that the American people have to be shown and then taught and then brought along slowly, but that their opinion really matters and you can't skip those steps. That's a really important part.
1: So let me ask this in a different way, Dr. Chervinsky. Why isn't there a voice out there that's saying to us in a big way, we're America, we're better than this, we're the class act, we have ideals that the founders gave us, and however imperfect they were, those ideals continue to be essential to what a great civilization looks like. We've got to stop being self-indulgent and escapist and tribal. We're America. We're better than this. We need to recommit, as Lincoln said at Gettysburg. We need to recommit to the dream and the ideals of America. Why does that sound clunky today?
2: Well, I think that it's challenging in a couple of ways. I do think there are people who are saying that message. I think that a lot of them are naturalized citizens, so they're not allowed to run for president, because a lot of times people who have come to the United States and chosen to be American are actually more fervently patriotic because they understand the other alternatives.
1: And they can pass the citizenship test too.
2: Yeah, well, that's true. So I think that's part of it. I think the second piece of it is running for public office has become so horrific that there are a lot of people who probably would be amazing leaders and want nothing to do with politics. And that's because your entire life gets put on display. We have, I think, probably developed litmus tests that are not effective at selecting leaders that actually serve us. You open your family up to criticism at best and violence at worst. And so there's just a lot of reasons for people to not run. And certainly there are the financial reasons that, yes, if you're in office, you can find ways to make it lucrative on the side, but you can make a better living in an easier, not easier, but in a more streamlined way in other industries. The last piece is that I think, again, it goes back to this very simplistic thinking that if you are somehow proclaiming that the United States has done great things and can do great things, then you're somehow erasing the damage and the harm. And I just, I refuse to believe that we can't hold multiple complex thoughts in our head at the same time. That of course we are a flawed nation. Of course we have done bad things. Of course we have more that we need to do, and people are still treated unequally or have unequal opportunities. And in certain areas, it's harder to vote. And there's a lot of systemic inequality that still exists. And there's a lot to be upset about. And yet we can also say that this idea is worth fighting for and can be extraordinary. And so I think that we've gotten very black and white in our thinking, and we don't allow, you are somehow proclaiming that the United States has done great things and can do great things, then you're somehow erasing the damage and the harm. And I just, I refuse to believe that we can't hold multiple complex thoughts in our head at the same time. That of course we are a flawed nation. Of course we have done bad things. Of course we have more that we need to do, and people are still treated unequally or have unequal opportunities. And in certain areas, it's harder to vote. And there's a lot of systemic inequality that still exists. And there's a lot to be upset about. And yet we can also say that this idea is worth fighting for and can be extraordinary.

0: very black and white in our thinking, and we don't allow for the possibility that we can be extraordinarily patriotic and also want to improve it.
1: How worried are you?
0: Sometimes when I'm meeting with, like groups of young leaders, and they're so inspiring and so amazing that I feel so much hope because I'm like, okay, if these are the people that are going to be leading the next generation, then I feel really pretty good about where we are. And then there are other times when it feels like the onslaught of terribleness is so extensive that it's going to be impossible to clean up. So I'm worried. I mean, there's a reason that I think this moment is such an important one, and I'm trying to make the most of it because it's an opportunity to reach people and explain to them that they should care and do something about it. So I'm absolutely worried. In some ways, I have decided that it is my one contribution that I can make. I'm not going to run for office. I won't do that. But one contribution I can make is to give people something to be optimistic about, is to give people something to be hopeful about, and to give them steps that they could pursue to try and make it a little bit better, or actionable items. And if I can be a source for their optimism, then that is a worthy endeavor.
1: And there's nothing Pollyanna-esque about you. You're not just out there whistling a cheerful tune. I mean, you're saying we should avoid despair. We should really try to figure out what has gone wrong and what can adjust this and what can bring people back into a sense that this is the most extraordinary country in the world again, and not just because of power and money and our place in the world's arena. Let me ask a really unfair question. Was there a golden age in America? You laugh. Why? Why do you laugh? Because it's an impossible question.
0: Yeah, I mean, I think probably the closest would be like the 1990s.
1: The wall comes down, communism is on the ropes.
0: The Soviet Union is crushed. We don't really have competition because China is nowhere near where it is today.
1: And by the way, George Herbert Walker Bush was an outstanding president to try to broker that moment when the Soviet system
0: Highly
1: collapsed.
0: underrated. Highly underrated.
1: He did it with such grace, and he kept saying what Lincoln said, which was, we're not going to be triumphalist, we're not going to be vindictive, we're not going to put them down, we're going to try to ease the USSR into another mode, but without any sense of smugness. And I think that was exactly the right leadership at that moment.
0: Yeah, I mean, I think it probably didn't help his reelection chances because I think if he had gloated, he probably would have had a better time of it.
1: Yes.
0: Yes, I think he's highly underrated. So I think the 1990s are probably, we had a balanced budget. I think that quality of life was really pretty good. The potential of Silicon Valley was still in the future in a positive way. So I think that's probably about as close as we've gotten. But there are pros and cons to a lot of different eras, and there are certainly that too.
1: So what went wrong after that era? The wall came down. America was, I use this sort of carefully, but we were the benign hegemon. We were going to maintain the world order. We had no further territorial demands on the world. We were generous to the EU, generous to NATO. We were prosperous, as you say, under Bill Clinton. We balanced the budget. The dot-com boom was really something. That's so recent. That's only a generation ago. What's soured?
0: Well, I think there are a couple of things. I mean, obviously, I think most people at this point feel that our multiple decades in the Middle East were, at best, we could call it a misadventure. I
1: But
0: think
1: here we
0: pretty
1: are,
0: much
1: right?
0: every
1: Here we are.
0: here we are. I mean, I think everyone pretty much agrees that action was required in Afghanistan in response to 9/11 and the Taliban. So I in no way suggest that we should not have participated there. But the decision to go into Iraq, I think everyone, with maybe a few exceptions, agrees that that was a bad idea. And it cost enormous money. It cost years and decades. And it did very much tarnish our position in the world as a benevolent hegemon. Nonetheless, I think that we still had the right to that claim. Until fairly recently, because so many allies still did trust us and treated us as basically the decider of foreign policy for at least the Western Hemisphere. A couple of other things that I think are at play. The United States does a lot better when we have one single enemy that we can fight against. When we don't have a single enemy that we can fight against, we tend to fight against each other and we find internal enemies. And so the Cold War was actually a unique moment in American history where politics did stop at the water's edge. That famous quote that really only applies to the period of like 1940 to 1990. Otherwise, politics and foreign policy have been interwoven pretty intensely.
2: Yeah, so I think the end of the Jefferson administration, for example, or the Washington administration, were foreign.

0: technology was the central crisis.
1: Absolutely. So, you know, I think that in a lot of ways, the shifting dynamics of foreign policy shifted our culture. And then the last piece, I think, to a certain extent, is we have begun to lose the World War II generation, or we lost the World War II generation. And because so many Americans grew up, and I mean, obviously Vietnam was a very difficult time. I no way mean to suggest that it wasn't, but it wasn't a total war. It was not a war in the way World War II was. And I think in the end, most people felt like it was a mistake as well. We've gotten complacent. We've gotten, you know, Tom Nichols talks about how we've gotten soft and flabby as a nation. And I think there's a certain element of truth to that, is that we're comfortable. And even people who are really struggling, their life standards are are much better than they were, would have been in like the 1920s. And so I just think that we've lost the plot on what it is that we're trying to do. And those are all, of course, interwoven. You can't separate them out from one another. But I do think that it has shifted things pretty dramatically.
2: Yeah, so lost the plot really appeals to me as a trope. The way I would put that is that we have lost the narrative that we can all agree on about who we are, what we represent, what our place is in the world, and what America's destiny is. We need to take another break. I'm talking with the great and powerful Lindsay Chervinsky. When we come back, I want to ask you this question. Is America in decline? We'll be back in just a moment.

0: Welcome back, everybody,
1: to the third segment in my conversation with Dr. Lindsay Chervinsky. And I've been so looking forward to this, Lindsay, because, you know, we talk about 10 things about John Adams or 10 things about Dolly Madison, or we talk about the Revolutionary War or Hamilton and dueling and so on. But here we get a chance, and it's harder, and it kind of makes me uneasy, and I know it does you too, to sort of step back and try to figure out this colossal project called the American Experiment. And I'm so overstimulated by various and often mutually exclusive ways of looking at this. The radical postmodernist leftists say it's all been BS from the beginning, and the Enlightenment was a crock, and we're just another country like every other country, and however much we might posture. And the super patriots think, the founding fathers and what we represent in the world. And yes, we are not perfect, but we are. What's the alternative? And I sort of agree with that in many moods. What's the alternative? But so we're so confused right now. Who are we? How do we go forward? Who's in and who's out? It was so much easier when we lived in Ozzie and Harriet's world and white people just thought they were the only game in town, but that was so awful, such a limited, horrible way of looking at America. And now that we have to look at America in greater diversity and complexity, the narrative becomes much, much more problematic. So I know this is not an easy conversation, and I so appreciate your willingness to do it, because we're sort of on uncertain ground here. If you ask me, what about Jefferson and wine? I can rail that stuff off for the next 2 hours because there's where my confidence level is high. Or why did Jefferson overcome his constitutional concerns and make the Louisiana Purchase? I've got that one. But these questions about what is America at 250 are so amorphous and so elusive. The minute you think you got your hands on it, it slips away from you.
2: Yes, it's true. It does. But I think it is worth grappling with because, you know, even for me in my day-to-day life, even though I spend a lot of time talking about what the U.S. is and why it's important and all that stuff, I also, you know, am focused on what time do I need to get up in the morning, and do I get in, like, when am I going to get in my daily workout, and what am I eating, and has the dog been walked, and what's the temperature going to be, and why is it so darn humid, and, you know, all of the things. And so it is, I think, occasionally really important to step above and outside of our day-to-day existence and remind ourselves that we are in a much bigger global community and a much longer story.
1: Are we in decline?
2: Yes, but that doesn't mean that it's permanent or irreversible. So I think there have been moments when the U.S. has been in decline before. Certainly, we were not at our strongest during the Civil War. I would suggest that we were not at our strongest after World War I, when we really pulled back and kind of tore ourselves apart, and, you know, prohibition and all of the things. What I think there is a lot of, there's still an enormous amount of reason for optimism in terms of traditional form of military. We still have the strongest military. Now we have a lot to learn about new forms of military and weaponry and how wars are fought in the 21st century. But we have allies who want to help us with this. Like, what an extraordinary privilege that we have allies who want to help us get better. We have the biggest, most successful companies that are leading the technology race in terms of AI. And our ability to foster innovation and new ideas in the United States remains unparalleled because of the amount of money we're willing to invest in new ideas that might fail. That doesn't exist really in other nations. And the AI technology that we want to export is leading the world. We have the capacity to catch up in such an important way when it comes to things like green technologies and chips and all of the things. If we just focus our abilities, we can do it better, because democratic societies, when they engage their efforts, are actually much more effective than authoritarian societies long term, because the people buy into them. There's so much room for optimism. And I also still believe in the ingenuity of the American people and our education system. And as long as we have people wanting to come here, we get basically the first draft of talent from anywhere around the world. Like, what an amazing thing. Now, here's where we're in decline. We are shooting ourselves in the foot by not taking the first draft of talent from everywhere around the world, by making it harder for people with incredible brains and incredible skills to come here. We are shooting ourselves in the foot by destroying decades of hard work and trust building with allies who desperately want us to be on their side. I often don't talk about contemporary issues on this podcast, but I think there's a very important distinction between wanting our allies to spend more on defense, which is a totally appropriate desire and concern, and a shift that happened from 2016 to 2020 that I think is commendable and important, and what has happened in the last 2 years where Norway genuinely was not sure if we were going to invade Greenland and sent blood for soldiers if they needed infusions. That is insane. Like, we are shooting ourselves in the foot. And so I think that, I did not mean to go on this rant. You got me riled up on the subject that is the most likely to produce my rant. But I guess what I mean to say is there's a lot of hope for optimism. And if we can just get out of our own darn way and stop causing self-inflicted wounds, I really think we can reverse that decline.
1: All right. And you weren't ranting at all. I really appreciate it.
2: I was, but it's like the foreign policy stuff is actually the stuff that makes me rant the most, which is ironic.
1: Remember, this is radio, so they can't see you flailing your arms and beating your fists and choking yourself and gagging. And,
2: There's an enormous amount of gesticulating happening over here, dear listeners.
1: It's all good. I get to enjoy it. Anyway, so all right, so take that. Loved what you said. We've historically had the first draft of all the best talent in the world, from India, Pakistan, China, Ukraine, Romania, Poland. You name it. Everybody, well, not everybody, but almost everybody wants an American gig to become an important figure in American business life or political life or social life or cultural life. We continue to be a magnet in a very big way in the world. And you also mentioned mistreating our basic allies that we've worked so hard to build up in NATO and the EU and our special relationship with Britain and so on. So what's going on here, Lindsay? Why are we damaging our alliances, which have been so beneficial to the world and especially to us? And why are we trying to shut the door on immigration when, A, we've always been a country of immigrants, but B, we've been able to drain the world of some of its greatest talents because of the openness of our society? What exactly is actually going on, do you think, with the America First white nationalist movement?
2: For immigration, we should specify that there's two types of immigration that we're talking about. One is sort of the type of visa that allows people with a specific set of skills or knowledge to come in. And that is, of course, a legal form of immigration. It's been one that we have really perfected over the course of the last 80 years. And that is how we get incredible talent to come to the United States. Then there is the immigration that people think of with the southern border. And I think here we can draw an important distinction. And, you know, I was talking the other day with some teachers about the Overton window on immigration. And this is so important. When George W. Bush gave his State of the Union in the first year of the second term of his presidency, he put forward immigration reform as one of the big things that he wanted to pursue. And that means, of course, you have to have safe and controlled borders in order to have proper immigration reform. But there needs to be a way for people to come in and have a decision made on their status quickly so that we don't just have people in limbo for decades and we don't have people abusing the asylum system. It used to be that that was a bipartisan agreement, and that is no longer the case. So the Overton window, which means sort of like what is the window of accepted positions, has shifted so dramatically that there are a lot of people that feel like there just shouldn't be immigrants that come into the United States unless they look a certain way. And that is, I think, a big cultural shift. And again, I'm separating that issue from the border issue. I think at this point, almost all reasonable people believe that we have to have security at our borders as a starting point for any further immigration reform. Some of that is cultural. Some of it is backlash to perceived economic injustices. We are seeing these cultural trends across the globe in response to immigration, in response to the sense that you feel like your community is changing and you want it to go back to the way that you thought it was. I understand a lot of people's fears, but I think that we have to recognize that we want people to come here and contribute to our society. It makes our economy stronger. It makes our community stronger. It makes our nation stronger. And if we're being super nihilistic about it, it makes our enemies weaker. And so let's figure out a way to actually do it well.
1: All right. So I'm hearing this really interesting, and you're being very careful about the way you talk about this. Let me put it a different way and see if this makes sense. What I always try to do, Lindsay, and I know you do too, is to try to listen to the other side. What's exactly going on there? How can I grant them agency and take them seriously, even though I think they might be full of beans, as I'm sure they think I'm full of beans? How can I really try to understand the Trump phenomenon without getting stuck on the man Donald Trump or the latest outrage or whatever? So is this a possible way to look at it, that when we have, America works in waves and cycles. So you have waves of kind of idealism and resurgence, and then things, there's a reaction because the public feels that it moved too fast, that they were left behind, that they don't understand it, that they're being dictated to. And so you get FDR's New Deal, and then there's a reaction in the 1950s that went too far. We've been reacting to it in some sense ever since. I think you could also say the same of the present moment, that the cultural revolution of the 1960s in so many areas, I mean, birth control, the women's movement, Chicano studies, Black studies, a whole different view of disabilities, Native Americans, and so on. A lot of amazing progress has been made until same-sex marriage is legal in America and homophobia is much less than it was before and so on. But can it be argued that whenever we have these movements forward, like the progressive movement of the New Deal or the Great Society or the sort of the social sexual revolution, the identity revolution of our times, that this inevitably creates a reaction and that reaction pushes back because we move too fast, too far for the comfort level of most Americans? Is that a fair way to look at this?
2: Yeah, absolutely. There has always been backlash anytime there's progress. So, and sometimes we see it in the courts, sometimes we see it culturally. And so, you know, for example, after Reconstruction, there were a huge number of really successful Black politicians in the South. And then there was the backlash that was produced by Jim Crow. There was also a judicial backlash against many of the decisions that had provided for civil rights under the guise of business rights. So you started to see sort of a business conservative turn on the court. I would argue that there's also been a fair amount of backlash to President Obama being president. I think it's impossible to separate that. And then I also, to be fair, think that there was backlash in some ways. I think what were really well-intentioned movements in 2020 and 2021 about how we speak, how we interact with people, certainly, you know, police reform, violence in communities of color. There was a lot of really good intention there and a lot of really good conversations, but then some of those conversations went too far. And that produced a backlash against things like the Me Too movement and pronouns and all of the things. And so I think it's very common for us to see these ebbs and flows. This is certainly not the first one. I think it's important for us all to be cognizant of them.
1: But that would give me some optimism to believe, all right, we've had this sort of breathtaking movement forward in various periods of American life, and then there is an inevitable reaction and backlash. And it's not that those reforms go away, but they're chastened or they're threatened, and then we normalize and move forward. If you just look at the broad history, I'm just trying to step back to 150,000 feet, Lindsay, when Jefferson and Hamilton and your man Adams were alive, white males of a certain property base were full citizens of this country, period. And then we moved towards universal white manhood suffrage, and eventually with the 13th, 14th, and 15th Amendments, Black men were given the vote, and women in the early 20th century, Native Americans in 1924 in the Snyder Act. So if you think of kind of a widening wedge, more and more and more of the American people have been included and have been enfranchised and have been taken seriously. When I was a child, there were almost no women in law schools. Today, it's 55%, I think. I mean, things have really changed, and you have to give America an enormous amount of credit for making those incredible transitions, not just to get rid of slavery, but we're within some distance now of treating all Americans essentially as equals in most respects. I know there's a long way to go, Lindsay, but it's an impressive record, isn't it?
2: Yes, it's a very impressive record. And this is what inspired the concept, you know, the arc of justice, the arc of the universe bends towards justice. I think that elides a little bit the sort of one step forward, two steps back moments that have certainly happened. The incredible amount of effort that is required to make that change happen. We don't want to say, oh, well, it's inevitable, because I don't think it's inevitable. I think that the change is required. And I think that we are seeing a backlash right now. There's some pretty good polling out that homophobia is again on the rise and people are increasingly in opposition to gay marriage. And that is the type of backlash we're talking about.
1: So, Lindsay, you probably are noticing that some major Democratic candidates for Congress and for the presidency are beginning to pull back a little bit from what they said 4 or 5 years ago. They're saying that they got a little out of hand, that their wokeness got a little extreme, that they now regret some of the things that they said. I think that's a good thing on the whole. I think that they're realizing that that movement got pretty intense there for a while. And not that it wasn't right or righteous, but that it got a little bit frustrating for millions of Americans who just like, I can't go that far. I'm not with you that far. That's too much. And that generated some of the reaction and the backlash. I think recentering America would be a very good idea.
2: I agree. I also think one of the areas, you know, I was talking about litmus tests earlier. We want politicians to change their minds. We want them to evolve and grow. Think about where you were several decades ago. We don't want people to think the same thing and feel the same thing. And in fact, when we talk about historical figures, we celebrate them for learning new things and changing their thinking in response to new types of information. And I don't understand this concept of punishing someone for saying, hey, you know, I wasn't right about that, or I would have done it differently. Like, we want people to do that in our communities. We teach our children to do that, to try and be accountable. And so why would we not want politicians to do that?
1: We only have a few minutes left. My favorite question is, if you were Archimedes, who said, show me where to put the lever and I will move the world, where would you start?
2: Well, I think I've maybe said this before on the program, but I would double the size of the house.
0: So it's representation for you.
2: It is, but I think representation, I think this particular change in representation would have enormous political impact. And here's why. It would make gerrymandering much harder because you would have so many more districts, so they're much harder to do funky shapes with. It would make the politicians much closer to their districts, which is desperately needed. It would, I think, empower people to feel that they actually had representation as opposed to they were one of 900,000 in a district. It would radically transform the Electoral College while maintaining the Electoral College in that it would align the popular vote and the Electoral College vote much more closely, which I think would have the benefit of increasing trust in institutions, because right now people feel like their vote doesn't count and doesn't matter. You hear this all the time of why should I bother voting? And I do think it would greatly reduce the partisan intensity of some of the primaries, because you would, of course, have smaller districts, but it would also make the radical voices slightly drowned out. So I think you would have pretty large cultural impact on the way politics is done these days. I would obviously love to have multiple changes, but that would be my one.
0: All right. So let me just ask you two short answer questions. One, how big would it be?
2: If we doubled it, then that's about 1,000.
0: Harder question. Can we get there from here?
2: Well, all it takes is a bill. Congress has to pass the bill. It doesn't require a constitutional amendment. The House continued to change in size every 10 years from the founding to the 1920s because it changed in response to the census. So it's a relatively easy fix in terms of the logistics required to do it. The challenge is it would require congressmen to vote to dilute their power.
1: So can we get there from here on a scale of 1 to 10?
2: 4 or 5.
1: All right, last question. As we think of America at 250, and again, unfortunately, a short answer, what's the most hopeful thing you can point to about American renewal?
2: Our younger generation desperately wants to know how to make change. They're not apathetic. They're sad and scared, but they're not apathetic. And they want to know what they can do to make it better. And that's an incredible gift.
1: America at 250, Dr. Lindsay Chervinsky, to all of you, we are so fortunate in this conversation. We'll see you next week for another important edition of Listening to America.
3: Ladies and gentlemen, people of planet Earth, the maestro is ready to take you on an unforgettable ride. Are you ready? Please welcome a little something extra.
4: Happy Monday, everybody. This is Lane Yap. You're going to be listening to my show, A Little Something Extra, for the next 2 hours. I've got a lot of information we need to get out to everybody concerning wildfires, 4th of July prep, events going on in and around Telluride. So I'll get right into that, and then we'll kick off some music. And I'll be back every 30 or so minutes to kind of update you if there are updates on the fires surrounding. But first, excuse me. Let's see. We'll start off with the Gold Mountain Fire update. The evacuation status remains as follows. Mandatory evacuations for Lake Lenoir, Panoramic Heights, Redstone Road, Peck's Trailer Park, homes between Peck's Trailer Park and Cedar Hill Cemetery, east of Highway 550. Pre-evacuation. Whispering Pines to the Black Lake neighborhood along County Road 17, Black Lake to the intersection of County Road 23 and County Road 17 west of Highway 550, including Idlewild, KOA Campground, homes between Peck's Trailer Park and Cedar Hill Cemetery west of Highway 550. Prepare residents near the fire residents near the fire should remain prepared as possible for changes in evacuation status. The public is required to stay clear of the fire and away from Emergency Operations Center and Incident Command Post locations at the Ouray Wastewater Treatment Plant, the Ridgeway Land Use Building, and the Ridgeway 4-H Event Center. For up-to-date information, check San Miguel and Ouray County Facebook pages, ouraycountyco.gov, the Watch Duty app, or ncweb.wildfire.gov. There are currently no active fires in San Miguel County. Smoke from the Ferris Fire in Dolores County near McPhee Reservoir and the Cottonwood Fire in Utah are bringing smoke into the area. Oh, this just in from the news department. Beep, beep, beep, beep, beep, beep, beep, beep, beep. As of 1 o'clock today, the Ouray County Sheriff's Office has ordered evacuation to all individuals hiking and camping, recreating in the Cow Creek area past the intersection of County Road 12 and County Road 12C. No public access past roadblocks. Okay, so that's more updating that we can do for you here on KOTO, because that's what we do. We are an information station, and we're good at it, and we're happy to pass it along. More information. Let's take a look at the community calendar. Today is Monday, June 29th, and birthdays include Gary Busey, Richard Lewis, Yogi Kirst, Ray Moreau, Stephanie Russell, Kevin Broderick, Sean Fernandez, Fred Gandy, Jen Scher, Nicole Brait, Slim Pickens, and Max Otwell. Let's put a little bit of music underneath this here. Let's liven this up a little bit. Alrighty. What that does for us. There we go. That's nice. Today, Monday, June 29th, Telluride Chamber Music welcomes world-renowned percussionist Yusuf Sharonik for a one-hour hands-on workshop exploring the ancient and transformative art of the frame drum. This workshop will be at 5:30 p.m. at Wilkinson Public Library and is open to all levels. Beginners are welcome. Age 16 plus. Tickets are free, but drums are limited, so please email TellurideChamberMusic@gmail.com to sign up. Also today, the Palm Arts presents a special free community screening of The Mountain Ark, Ken Bailey's moving new documentary that premiered in Mountain Film 2026 Wild Shorts program and returns by popular demand in its 60-minute version. The Mountain Ark follows one of Telluride's most beloved figures, Lissa Margetts, through a day at her wildlife rehabilitation sanctuary. Doors open at 5:45 at the Palm. 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This week, learn about tau, a protein in brain cells that normally helps support their internal structure, but in more than 25 brain diseases, including Alzheimer's, tau can misfold and clump together into harmful fibers. 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And now a quick look at the weather. Pop that open, see what we got. Ah, yes. So we are in a red flag warning currently. This afternoon will be sunny. Predicted high is, well, right around what we have right now. I'm looking at 72.5 degrees here at the Kodo Towers in downtown Telluride. This afternoon there's going to be a little bit of wind, 15 miles an hour, gusting as high as 25 miles an hour out of the southwest. Tonight, patchy smoke between 8 p.m. and midnight, clears later, low around 45 degrees, southwest winds at 5 to 10 miles per hour, becoming southeast in the evening. Winds could gust as high as 25 miles per hour. Looks like tomorrow is going to be mostly clear, then later in the afternoon, partly patchy with smoke at a high of 69 degrees. Overnight low tomorrow, 43. Again, it looks like patchy smoke and then sunny on Wednesday, high of 70 degrees. And Wednesday night low, about 43 degrees. All right, that's the weather. That was the community calendar. That was your fire updates. I'll be back at about 30 and I'll add some 4th of July info for you. But right now, we're going to get into some music. And let's see, what have I got queued up for you today? Here we go. Oh, yes. First and foremost, we will get the lead out. We're going to follow up Led Zeppelin with some Meat Puppets, a little Ween, David Bowie, Van Halen, Franz Ferdinand, Coulter Wall, Rattlesnake Milk, The Pixies, Wilco. And then we're going to drop into the Miseducation of Lauryn Hill as we continue to play through that album. That'll take us right into halftime. I'll be back around, 30 minutes or so with some more information for you. Again, you're listening to KOTO Telluride, KOOK Ridgeway. This is a little something extra. We're going to start off, here we go, to some the aforementioned Led Zeppelin. Enjoy, everybody. Be back soon.

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1: Okay, back for that 30-minute update on the wildfires. This is Lane Yap. You're listening to KOTO and KOOK. Evacuation status remains as followed. Mandatory evacuations. This is over in the Gold Mountain Fire area over in Ouray. Lake Lenoir, Panoramic Heights, Redstone Road, Peck's Trailer Park, homes between Peck's Trailer Park and the Cedar Hill Cemetery, east of Highway 550. Pre-evacuation. Whispering Pines to the Black Lake neighborhood along County Road 17, Black Lake to the intersection of County Road 23 and County Road 17 west of Highway 550, including Idlewild, KOA Campground, homes between Peck's Trailer Park and Cedar Hill Cemetery west of 550. Prepare. Residents near the fire should remain prepared for possible changes in evacuation status. The public is required to stay clear of the fire area and away from Emergency Operations Center and Incident Command Post locations at the Ouray Wastewater Treatment Plant, the Ridgeway Land Use Building, and the Ridgeway 4-H Event Center. For up-to-date information, please check the San Miguel and Ouray County Facebook pages. 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There are currently no active fires in the San Miguel County. Smoke from the Ferris Fire in Dolores County near McPhee Reservoir and the Cottonwood Fire in Utah are bringing smoke into the area. San Miguel and Ouray counties are in stage 2 fire restrictions. Ouray County Sheriff's Office, as of 1 p.m. today, has ordered evacuation of all individuals hiking, camping, and recreating in the Cow Creek area past the intersection of County Road 12 and County Road 12C. No public access past roadblocks. That's your fire update. We're going to get back into the music. I hope everybody is safe over there, and that's a pretty scary situation if you're over there. All right, we're going to go back to, like I said, the music. I'm going to pull up some, what do we got queued up here? David Bowie. That ought to get us out of this. 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

0: You ain't said nothing, man. Well, you gotta say something to me, man.
1: Really, like, love right now is like confusion. It's like people be thinking they love somebody and don't really love somebody. Like, I thought I was in love with this girl and I really wasn't. Like, now, I don't care about
0: it. You used to. Oh, okay. All right. You think the TV and music and all that have something to do with why people are confused about love?
2: Yes.
3: Yeah, yeah, like,
0: why?
4: Because today we listen to a lot of TV and a lot of music, and then it what sounds nice may not always be right for you.
0: Yeah, we need to put you on a bullhorn and let you ride around North today.
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6: All right. Excuse me. It's 2:02 in the p.m. here in beautiful Telluride, Colorado. A little breezy outside, but that's okay. It's keeping some of the smoke from passing over the hill on the other side. Speaking of the fire... We're going to talk about the Gold Mountain Fire update. Evacuation status remains as follows. Mandatory evacuations: Lake Lenoir, Panoramic Heights, Redstone Road, Peck's Trailer Park, homes between Peck's Trailer Park and Cedar Hill Cemetery east of Highway 550. Pre-evacuation: Whispering Pines to the Black Lake neighborhood along County Road 17, Black Lake to the intersection of County Road 23 and County Road 17 west of Highway 550, including Idlewild, KOA Campground, homes between Peck's Trailer Park and Cedar Hill Cemetery west of Highway 50. Residents near the fire area should remain prepared for possible changes in the evacuation status. The public is required to stay clear of the fire area and away from the Emergency Operations Center and Incident Command Post locations at the Ouray Wastewater Treatment Plant, the Ridgeway Land Use Building, and the Ridgeway 4-H Events Center. For more up-to-date information, check the San Miguel and Ouray County Facebook pages. You can also check ouraycountyco.gov, the Watch Duty app, or ncweb.wildfire.gov. There are currently no active fires in San Miguel County. Smoke from the Ferris Fire in Dolores County near McPhee Reservoir and the Cottonwood Fire in Utah are bringing smoke into the area. San Miguel and Ouray counties are in Stage 2 fire restriction. Also, as of 1 o'clock today, the Ouray County Sheriff's Office has ordered evacuation of all individuals hiking, camping, and recreating in the Cow Creek area past the intersection of County Road 12 and County Road 12C. No public access past roadblocks, please. All right, that's a little information from the fire side. You need to know you're listening to KOTO Telluride and KOOK Ridgeway and KOTO Translators, K287CC Placerville, K207AS Telluride Pandora, K262DL Norwood, K207AU Ophir. It is now time for the action line. That's the job line, the lost and found, and the housing line. And this should go pretty quickly as there's not a lot of entries. We've got one in the job line. San Miguel County is hiring for the following positions. They are full-time year-round and include competitive pay, flexible schedules, and a generous benefits package. They are looking for a light equipment operator, heavy equipment operator, data collector, or appraiser 1, 2, or 3, correctional officer, emergency dispatcher, a deputy sheriff, deputy clerk, and a seasonal noxious weed technician. To explore these job opportunities, compensation, and benefits, and to apply, go to www.sanmiguelcountyco.gov/jobs. On to the lost and found. Dylan lost a MacBook Pro in its case with the charger. His number is 970-708-0796. It looks like Luke lost a Sportiva climbing shoe. It's a woman's. Blue with purple laces. 970-729-1758 if you found that lost shoe. Julie Holt is looking for a small light brown leather wallet with a license and credit card inside. 801-803-8339 is her number. Paul Gandel lost a blue wallet and it's got a great two Grateful Dead Steelies on it. And 970-708-2855 for that. Also lost a dark blue small leather wallet, possibly lost at Uno Dos Tres or Main Street on the evening of the 27th. Please call Raphael 646-689-3883. And it looks like we found three keys on a black carabiner. It's pretty nondescript. It was found at Spruce Park near Ace and O'Bannon's, and it is here at the radio station. I believe that's it for the lost and found. And there are no housing entries, so we can get back into the music. We're gonna resume play here with let's see, a little preview of what's coming up next. Dua Lipa, Dionne Warwick, Touch and Go, Yorka, The White Stripes, Maggie Antone, Cake, Can, maybe Gilbert O'Sullivan, Ready for the World, Back. We'll see how much time we have left in the second half here. It's just now 2:08 in Telluride, Colorado. You're listening to A Little Something Extra on KOOK and KOTO. Let's go with the tunes. Here we go. All right, everybody. Thanks for listening. Back in an hour.

life, you'll have time to find out what it is that you actually want to do. And when you figure it out, you'll have the time and the freedom to start doing it.

are now rocking with the Doctor of all mixes. Give it up for a little something extra with Lane Yap.

Ah, turtles do have short legs. That's the name of that song. That was Can. Just before that was Cake doing Long Line of Cars. I figured that was appropriate considering what's going to happen this Saturday night. Anyway, it's time for your every 30-minute fire update. The Gold Mountain Fire update is... hasn't really changed since I've been up here for the last couple hours, but I'll read it to you in case you haven't gotten the memo. Evacuation status remains as follows. Mandatory evacuations for Lake Lenore, Panoramic Heights, Redstone Road, Peck's Trailer Park, homes between Peck's Trailer Park and Cedar Hill Cemetery east of Highway 550. Pre-evacuation. Whispering Pines to the Black Lake neighborhood along County Road 17. Black Lake to the intersection of County Road 23 and County Road 17 west of Highway 550, including Idlewild, Gateway Campground. Homes between Peck's Trailer Park and Cedar Hill Cemetery west of Highway 550. Residents near the fire area should remain prepared for possible changes in evacuation status. The public is required to stay clear of the fire area and away from Emergency Operations Center and Incident Command Post locations at the Ouray Wastewater Treatment Plant, the Ridgeway Land Use Building, and the Ridgeway 4-H Event Center. 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There are currently no active fires in San Miguel County. Smoke from the Ferris Fire in Dolores County near McPhee Reservoir and the Cottonwood Fire in Utah are bringing smoke into the area. San Miguel and Ouray counties are in stage 2 fire restrictions. And as of 1 o'clock today, that was an hour and a half ago, Ouray County Sheriff's Office has ordered an evacuation of all individuals hiking, camping, and recreating in the Cow Creek area past the intersection of County Road 12 and County Road 12C. No public access past roadblocks. So, that's your update on the fires. Just be careful out there. And if you're getting some directions from some officials, please adhere to it and just don't cause a fuss. All right, we're going to get back to the music. I got about 30 minutes or so before Rebel Without a Pause is going to come in, and she'll take you right into the 5 o'clock All Things Considered news program, followed immediately by the KOTO Community Radio News. And I bet you'll get another update on the fire during that news program. Anyway, we're going to go into... looks like we got some Jack White, Gilbert O'Sullivan, Ready for the World, Beck, The Roots, BB Tanga, Buzu Baju, and more if time permits. We're going to get it started here, like I said, though, with a little Jack White here on KOTO, Telluride and KOK Ridgeway. You're listening to a little something extra. Somebody.

I saw Puppet at Tang's with a mullet and a popsicle. Yeah, bro.

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1: Oh, wow, we are 26 seconds early for the handover to Revel Without a Pause. My name is Lane Yap. I've been with you for the last couple hours. I'll be back in 2 weeks to do it all over again. I'm sure she'll have some fire updates for you. After her is the NPR news, followed by the award-winning Koto news, and I'm sure they're going to have fire updates in that broadcast. It was an absolute blast being up here today. I got to ask Revel, are you ready for a joke, Revel?
2: I'm ready.
1: What did 50 Cent do when he was hungry?
2: Finny. In the club, bottle full of Bob? Oh, that's drinking. Close, though. What happened?
1: 58.
2: No.
1: Yes.
2: No, he did not. 50 didn't eat, past
1: yes.
2: Tense.
1: Yeah.
2: No, okay.
1: What did he do when he was hungry?
2: No, in 58. Numbers, 15, it sounds like 8.
1: Yeah. Uh-huh. All right. And that's my time for comedy. You might catch me at the Blues and Brews Festival, but probably not. All right, I got one quick little song, and then Rebel's going to take you home to the weekend. Or wait, no, to the
2: end
1: news.
2: Of Monday.
1: Yeah, not Monday. Week start. All right, here we go. Thanks, everybody. Check you soon.

0: I'm on. It is 5 minutes after three here at KOTO. 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
1: No matter what.
0: Yeah, ma.
1: No matter what. You got.

That's a remix from several years back by LP Giobbi, remixing Jerry Garcia's Sugar Ree. LP Giobbi might ring a bell. She closed out the ski season up there in Mountain Village on their Friday night deal. That was fun. Hope they keep doing that. Here's the latest from the Ouray County Sheriff's Office as of 1 p.m. That's our latest status, that they have ordered evacuation of all individuals biking, camping, and recreating in the Cow Creek area past the intersection of CR-12 and CR-12C. And do keep in mind, no public access past the roadblocks. Don't do it. Just don't do it. Up next, I've got a shout out to my friend Kate, a very devoted Revel listener. She'll remember this one. This is, I don't know, maybe 8th, 9th, 10th grade? I remember.

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0: 4 o'clock on the dot. You're in tune with my show, Rebel Without a Pause. 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And at 9 p.m. tonight, Elliot, Day and Night. Tomorrow, bright and early, 6 a.m., The Reverb Room. 7 a.m., Morning Edition. 8 a.m., the KOTO News rebroadcast. And at 10 a.m., KOTO will live broadcast the Telluride Town Council meeting. It's the kind of thing we do around here at Community Radio. In addition to the community calendar, like this one for Monday, June 29th. Birthdays today, Gary Busey, Richard Lewis, Yogi Curse, there's a blast from the past, Ray Moreau, Stephanie Russell, Ken Broderick, Sean Fernandez, Fred Gandy, Jen Schur, Nicole Brait, Slim Pickens, and Max Otwell, all born on the 29th of June, along with my friend Betsy Bram from college, super gal. 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The Mountain Arc follows one of Telluride's most beloved figures, Lisa Margetts, through a day at her wildlife rehabilitation sanctuary. 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This week, learn about tau, a protein in brain cells that normally helps support their internal structure, but in more than 25 brain diseases, including Alzheimer's, tau can misfold and clump together into harmful fibers. 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The Town of Mountain Villages Market on the Plaza takes place Wednesday from 11 a.m. to 4 p.m. in Heritage Plaza. 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I just got this call from Jethro, who has lost a gold necklace with a cross chain He's not sure where, or else it wouldn't be lost, somewhere around town or up on the High Line. If you find that, he'd really like to have that back. 970-258-5383. And as to the Ouray County Sheriff's latest messaging, they have ordered evacuation of all individuals hiking, camping, and recreating in the Cow Creek area, past intersection at CR 12 and CR 12C. And do keep in mind, there's no public access past roadblocks. And in the weather, because there's always weather, we've got a red flag warning through this afternoon and then again tomorrow afternoon. Patchy smoke between 8 p.m. and midnight tonight. Winds could gust as high as 25 miles per hour. It's a low of 45. Sunny Tuesday, Wednesday, Thursday, Friday, Saturday, and Sunday. Okay, it's going to get warmer and warmer and up until Sunday when it'll be a high of 76. But the wind seems to be carrying through at least tomorrow night, which is unfortunate, but the way it is. And it is now time for an Access, a program available each weekday at around 4 p.m. This program is available to any person or organization by appointment with the program director. The program is limited to 15 minutes and is available only once per week per person or organization. If opinions are expressed, they are those of the speaker, not necessarily those of CODO. You, the listener, are encouraged to respond over the air with your comments.
1: Biggest event of the year, Pitch Day. This is the event where some of the most exciting clean tech and climate startups have the opportunity to pitch their businesses to an audience of investors and community members. This is a free event and it's going to be held at the Sheridan Opera House on July 1st at 4 p.m. and it's followed by a happy hour where attendees can mingle with the founders. While that might be enough to persuade some of you to register for the event right now, let's hear more about Pitch Day from TBN and some folks who will actually be presenting. From TBN, we have Julie Penner, entrepreneur in residence, as well as Nestera founder Ben Leap and Onalytics AI founder John Armstrong. Welcome. Okay, let's get right to it. This will be Telluride Venture Network's 11th Pitch Day. Pitch Day is the event where participants in the investment boot camp get the opportunity to pitch their businesses to investors. Julie, you've been leading this program for almost a decade. Can you tell us a little bit about the investment boot camp that precedes Pitch Day?
2: Sure, Anne-Marie. The investment boot camp is really designed for these climate solution startups to sharpen their toolbox and get more prepared or accelerate their funding strategies to help them get the funding they need to grow their businesses. In this latest boot camp, we've done everything from help them with their pitches to their financial models, talk about pipelines. And this pitch day is really the culmination of that effort so that they can get on stage and talk to people, the community, investors about what they're doing and rally support behind their businesses.
1: Thanks. That's really interesting. Thanks for giving us the background. It seems like the participants are going to be uber prepared to present on July 1st. Is this boot camp full?
2: Actually, we oversubscribed the bootcamp. We have in the past taken only 4 to 6 companies, but this year we have 8. We just found so many really interesting, very compelling climate solutions companies in our ecosystem, which is part of why we wanted to do this bootcamp anyway. Colorado is really at the cutting edge of a lot of climate tech, and we have gathered these founders from both the Western Slope. We have founders that are from Salida and Eagle, which you'll hear about, and Aspen, as well as companies that are on the Front Range, and even one from Northern Arizona. So they really span across our geography, and they're also doing really different and interesting things. They'll be talking about everything from cheaper and cleaner chemical production and wastewater treatment to next generation hydrogen fueling and the software that makes our circular economy work and how to solve that EV range anxiety once and for all. So I think there's something for everybody at this event and on Pitch Day. I hope you come out, support these businesses, and we'll tell you more about how to do that.
1: That's amazing, Julie. Thanks for that awesome teaser. It certainly sounds like a fantastic event where any inspiring entrepreneur, business owner, investor, or a curious community member might want to come. So let's get right down to it. Ben, you founded Nestera in Eagle, and you are participating in the Bootcamp and Pitch Day. Can you tell us about your company and why you started it?
3: I sure can. So I think we all are comfortable understanding that wildfire risk is at an all-time high here on the West Slope and across the country, and it really is the one thing that's going to ruin our lives out here. Every year, vehicles dragging chains cause fires along our roadways. In 2020, famously, the Grizzly Creek fire shut down I-70 for 2 weeks because of a vehicle likely dragging chains. And this risk should be preventable, and we're building technology to help identify it on our highways before they can start fires.
1: I couldn't even agree more because we're at stage two in fire warning right now in Telluride. So I can't think of a better product right now. It sounds really cool. What do you hope to get out of this boot camp and out of pitch day?
3: Well, we're very excited to be participating, and we're working hard to figure out how to tell this story and build a business for maximum impact. I think just direct feedback from people that live with this risk every day and their experience with it is extremely valuable for us.
1: Awesome. Is there any specific help you're looking for from the Telluride community?
3: Yeah, so Telluride is, I think, uniquely at risk yourselves. And so opportunities, to test this technology in the real world as early as next summer would be extremely valuable for us. So if you have property at risk, a specific neighborhood that's at risk that could benefit from risk reduction in this way, we'd love to speak.
1: That's great. Thanks, Ben. We wish you luck. John, you're here also. Your business is Onalytics AI and it's based in Salida. How did you hear about TVN's boot camp?
4: Great to be here. Thank you, everyone, for putting it on and to the listeners for tuning in. Yes, we're based right up the road in Salida. So we've been plugged into the mountain startup community for quite some time. But honestly, our lead investor told us about this event. And when they encourage you to do something, you stop everything you're doing and you go and do that. So it ended up lining up perfectly with where we are as a business. And the fact that we're actually in an active seed round as well. So it's all useful information.
1: That's awesome, John. So you're at the right stage for this boot camp. Can you tell us about the company that you've founded and the problem you solve?
4: Absolutely. So Onalytics is effectively the operating data layer for recycling facilities. There's about 10 states right now that have passed a law called EPR. And that makes companies pay for the packaging they put on the market. And it also requires recycling facilities to report on all the recycling activity they do in order to unlock that funding and support the recycling in their communities. And right now, the recycling industry doesn't have the trust, transparency, or technology to be able to produce that data effectively. And so what we do is we capture all of that, create reports for that reimbursement, ensure that recycling happens in a transparent and trustworthy way. And with it, we also produce the data layer that can inform the circular economy. So making better decisions about products and driving better outcomes.
1: It sounds really important and a perfect time to be doing this with regulations in place. Let me ask you lastly, what kind of help are you looking for from CODA listeners? And what would you like to hear from the community?
4: Absolutely. Mostly we would want warm intros. Introductions to people in the recycling and recycling industry, and who've had that compliance pain firsthand. They understand what regulation does, they understand the importance of data. But more importantly, I want people to be inspired. I want them to have faith that there's companies out there driving results. And if they have a checkbook, that they can vote with their dollars and they can have an impact to help further things that they're passionate about.
1: That's amazing. Thank you so much, John. Actually, thanks to both of you and to Ben for sharing your entrepreneurial journey. Julie, can you give us the details of how CODA listeners can register and attend Pitch Day?
2: 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It's totally free. And we'll see you at the Sheraton Opera House this Wednesday, July 1st at 4 p.m. with a happy hour to follow. I promise it'll be fast-paced and interesting, something in it for everyone, and also aligned with our Telluride Foundation's larger mission of supporting climate action across our ecosystem.
1: Awesome. I'll certainly be there, and I hope that all of you CODA listeners will join us to support Ben, John, and the rest of our founders who will be presenting. Julie, is there anything else you want to share about TVN's upcoming event?
2: Yeah, I just want to invite everyone to support these amazing founders. It takes a lot of courage to be an entrepreneur. It's often a grind, and this is a day to come out and support these climate action folks who have really dedicated their work lives to making a difference in the world. And I think we can all get behind that and be inspired by the work that they're doing in the world in a time when hope might be a little harder to come by. So, and you never know, you might be able to help one of these founders make progress in their business. You never know what connection Telluride has in its community. So please come out Wednesday, 4 p.m. at the Sheraton Opera House. Hope to see you there.
1: Amen to that. Thank you, Ben, John, and Julie, for taking time to talk about Telluride Venture Network and our biggest day of the year, Pitch Day. 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
5: 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Opinions expressed are those of the speaker. 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All right, part two of Revel Without a Pause kicks off with Jesse Roper.

bringing it back to 2003 there. People Under the Stairs, their track, The Breakdown. Up next, I've got a track by the Greyhounds, who will be opening the afternoon of Blues and Brews, 1:30 on Friday, the 18th of September. This is their track from several years ago, Walls, from the album Change of Pace.

That's new music from Tom Misch off his newest album called Full Circle. That's the track Goldie. And to the relief of some and the dismay of others, it is time for me to sign off. You've been in touch here with my show, Revel Without a Pause. I'll be back at you next week. Same time, same place, different set list. Right here at KOTO at 91.7, 89.3, 105.3, and 100.3 FM in Telluride. And at 90.3 in Ridgeway and Ouray. Stay safe in Ouray. We're rooting for you over here on the other side of the mountain. Stay tuned. NPR is coming your way next. But I'm closing out because our country will celebrate 250 years as a nation this weekend. That's back when we fought for and won independence from England. I'm playing a pretty track from some years back, 8 years back, called Liberated. Def Loaf, pairing up with Leon Bridges. Happy Independence Day, USA.

0: The Supreme Court has given President Trump broad power over previously independent agencies, including the power to fire regulators he disagrees with. At the same time, it's protected the Federal Reserve in a separate narrow ruling issue today. For Monday, June 29th, it's All Things Considered. I'm Scott Detrow. Ahead, why many wheelchair users blame private equity for the logistical hoops they face when they need new parts or a repair.
1: It's not like a car where there's many car shops. Something's wrong with your car. You know, you can take it anywhere and get it fixed.
0: And as a heat wave descends on the eastern U.S., we will look at why last week's heat wave in Europe was so deadly.
2: We know that early season heat waves kill more people. People are less adapted to the heat.
0: Plus, 250 years ago today, Thomas Jefferson had just finished writing the draft of the Declaration of Independence. We'll hear about the unique desk he wrote it on, First News.
3: Live from NPR News in Washington, I'm Ryland Barton. The Supreme Court rejected President Trump's attacks on state laws that deal with mail-in ballots today. The decision leaves in place laws in more than half the states and Washington, D.C. that permit mailed ballots to be counted after an election as long as they're postmarked by Election Day. NPR's Ashley Lopez has more on the decision.
4: In a 5-4 ruling where two conservative justices, Amy Coney Barrett and John Roberts, sided with the liberal wing of the court, they said that Mississippi's law isn't violating federal statute. Justice Barrett authored this opinion. She wrote that states have the right to maintain some latitude in how they run their elections, which includes how they run their mail-in ballot programs. And while this might be out of step with President Trump and some GOP officials, this is actually historically a pretty conservative principle. The majority also said in clear language that voting is happening when voters fill out a ballot, not when ballots are making their way through the mail.
3: NPR's Ashley Lopez reporting. And the Supreme Court rejected President Trump's push to throw out a jury $5 million finding that he sexually abused writer E. Jean Carroll at a New York City department store in the mid-1990s and later defamed her. The decision in the civil case comes about 2 years after the court granted Trump broad immunity from criminal prosecution. President Trump says he hasn't decided whether he'll sign a bipartisan housing bill. NPR's Stephen Bisaha reports.
5: Speaking with reporters in the Oval Office, President Trump dismissed the housing bill as unimportant.
6: Big deal. It's a yawn. Some people say it's wonderful. To me, compared to the Save America Act, just about everything is a big yawn.
5: The Save America Act is Trump's election overhaul bill that would mandate strict proof of citizenship requirements. Trump said last week he wants that bill passed first. Republicans and Democrats in Congress overwhelmingly voted in favor of the housing bill last week. The legislation aims to encourage home building across the country to lower costs. Stephen Bisaha, NPR News.
3: The Catholic Archdiocese of San Francisco has agreed to pay a $395 million settlement with clergy sex abuse survivors. NPR's Jason DeRose reports the move comes after almost 3 years after the San Francisco Archdiocese filed for Chapter 11 bankruptcy protection due to the number of abuse claims.
7: The settlement involves more than 500 people who credibly claim either a priest or other church employee sexually abused them. The agreement also involves non-monetary terms, including an abuse survivor selected by a survivor's committee serving on the Archdiocese's independent review panel, victims being released from confidentiality agreements, and the creation of an anonymous reporting form on the Archdiocese's website. The nearly $400 million settlement is the latest result of a California law enacted in 2020 that expanded the statute of limitations for civil lawsuits involving childhood sexual assault. Jason DeRose, NPR News.
3: This is NPR News. Recreational marijuana sales are set to begin next year in Virginia, 5 years after it became the first southern state to legalize possession of the drug. Under a new state law passed today, up to 350 cannabis shops can open across the state and will be able to sell to adults over age 21 beginning July 1st, 2027. In May of last year, Secretary of State Marco Rubio testified before Congress about the termination of USAID. He said, quote, "No children are dying on my watch, but there are those who dispute that claim," as Ari Daniel reports.
8: Last August in Nairobi, Kenya, 16-year-old Purity Wamboi fell ill. It took weeks before she was diagnosed with tuberculosis. By this point, the infection had taken its toll. She passed away within days. There had been numerous community health workers visiting families where they may have caught Purity's TB sooner. But Tabitha Mugweru, one of those health workers, says they were paid with funds that came from USAID.
9: Most of them stopped working when USA withdrew their support.
8: Had they reached purity earlier, she says maybe the teenage girl would still be alive. The State Department told NPR in a statement that the Trump administration has a new aid agreement with Kenya that supports, in part, TB programs. For NPR News, I'm Ari Daniel.
3: Scientists have stumbled on a rare dinosaur fossil from Antarctica tucked in a drawer. It was discovered in 1985 and was recorded as belonging to a large reptile. Now scientists have confirmed it comes from the tail of a long-necked plant-eating dinosaur called Titanosaur. This is NPR News from Washington.
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0: It's All Things Considered from NPR News. I'm Scott Detrow. The Supreme Court's conservative majority took a sledgehammer to much of the federal government's regulatory structure today. It struck down almost all the limits that Congress and courts had previously established to protect the independence of regulatory agencies. Those agencies make up roughly a third of the federal government. NPR legal affairs correspondent Nina Totenberg reports.
1: The court's decision reversed a 91-year-old precedent that had protected multi-member and term-limited agency heads from being fired, except for misconduct or malfeasance in office. The decision potentially opens the door as well to allowing presidents to fire at will, not just agency leaders, but potentially lower-level government experts who, since 1883, have been protected by the Civil Service Reform Act. President Trump called the decision a big win, one of the most important rulings ever given with respect to presidential powers. Chief Justice John Roberts wrote the majority opinion for the court's six conservative justices, with the three liberals in dissent. Quoting President George Washington, Roberts said, "In order to discharge his duties, the president must have the assistance of officers he can trust. And although it's up to the Senate to decide whether to confirm those with whom the president would prefer to work, neither Congress nor the courts may saddle him with people he can't work with." Just how far down the chain of command that mandate reaches is unclear. Could the president fire apolitical, scientific, or health experts, nuclear weapons specialists, weather predictors or accountants, Social Security caseworkers, or even secretaries? Yes, says Jacob Hubert, a senior litigation counsel for the conservative New Civil Liberties Alliance, which filed a brief in the case supporting Trump's position.
2: The president is in charge of the executive branch. That means the whole executive branch, not just the officials at the top, but people underneath that as well, whether those are officials high up in an agency or down low in an agency.
1: Indeed, today's ruling is the greatest expansion of presidential power since the court just 2 years ago ruled that even former presidents are broadly immune from prosecution for their official acts while in office. Prior to today's ruling, no president has tried to wrest control of agencies that regulate such a huge swath of American life and the economy. Harvard Law Professor Dan Tarullo.
3: It's surely the case that this Supreme Court has pursued a quite aggressive form of unitary executive theory, which has essentially eliminated independent agencies from the United States government.
1: But he notes that regulatory agency policy has in modern times whipsawed back and forth between administrations, and that whipsawing effect is likely to grow now.
3: I suspect that it's something that presidents of both parties will take full advantage of.
1: In dissent, Justice Sonia Sotomayor, speaking for the court's three liberals, accused the majority of discarding a democratic regime that has long been in place and substituting the majority's theory of unitary total executive control. The result, she said, is a president who emerges with far greater power than ever before. It's a power, however, that neither the people, nor Congress, nor the Constitution bestowed upon him. But in a second decision today, the court took a contrary position when it came to the Federal Reserve Board and Trump's attempt to fire economist Lisa Cook, the first black woman appointed to the Fed's board of directors, and a Biden appointee. While the court did not fully resolve the case, it refused to remove Cook from the Fed board and sent her case back to the lower courts to determine whether she did anything wrong that would justify her firing. The president tried to fire her, accusing her of mortgage fraud, though subsequent reporting has strongly indicated the charges are without merit. Indeed, in his opinion today, the Chief Justice warned lower courts to examine such charges to ensure that they're not pretextual. Harvard's Professor Tarullo, himself a former member of the Federal Reserve Board, was relieved by the court's decision to protect the Fed's independence. That he views as an essential win. Indeed, as Chief Justice Roberts observed in his opinion today, the last time that the country abandoned the idea of an independent bank to set monetary policy, what followed was an era of, quote, ruinous financial panics, which ultimately led to the creation of another central bank in 1913. That bank, the Fed, today sets monetary policy and protects public and private interests when they're imperiled. The vote in the Federal Reserve case was 5-4, with Justice Brett Kavanaugh joining Chief Justice Roberts and the court's three liberals. Writing in dissent, Justice Clarence Thomas blasted the majority for what he called second-guessing the Constitution. Nina Totenberg, NPR News, Washington.
0: We're going to hear a reaction to one of today's rulings, the ruling about the Federal Reserve. Neel Kashkari is president and CEO of the Federal Reserve Bank of Minneapolis. As we've heard, the Supreme Court ruled the Federal Reserve Governor Lisa Cook can keep her job following President Trump's move to fire her, at least for now. Neel Kashkari, thanks for joining us.
4: Thanks for having me.
0: What was your overall reaction to this decision?
4: I was relieved. I was relieved when the majority opinion or the majority of the court went to great lengths to explain why independent monetary policy independent of short-term political considerations, is not only of paramount importance for the economy today, but it's rooted in American history. And I was gratified that the court understood why that is so important.
0: As we heard, though, this was a narrow decision, essentially that Lisa Cook didn't receive due process. She could still be fired, theoretically, if the lower court determined she committed mortgage fraud, which she denies. Are you worried about that outcome?
4: Well, I have to defer to the lawyers to sort out those details, but I think at the end of the day, the Supreme Court has clearly expressed its, you know, it segmented the Federal Reserve from all of the other independent or formerly independent agencies, mm-hmm. and it said that monetary policy has this unique history in America, and it should be kept independent of the political process. The fact that the court so strongly reached that conclusion, which I, of course, agree with, that gives me great comfort that whatever may come forward, that they are going to do their best within the bounds of the law and the Constitution to keep the Fed independent. And I feel good about that.
0: So despite the fact that this was a narrow ruling on the legal side of things, you feel like you read this, you see this, this opinion, and you feel like this is a clear-cut vote for an independent Fed?
4: Exactly, yes.
0: You know, I do want to ask, you and Governor Cook are both members of the Federal Open Market Committee, the group that meets eight times a year to set monetary policy, including interest rates. Have you discussed this case with her? Has she said anything to you about her concerns about this case as it played out?
4: You know, Lisa is not only a colleague, she's a friend. I've talked to her a number of times on a personal level, just saying, hey, how are you doing? How are you hanging in there? She's been under enormous pressure. I think that she has carried herself. First of all, she's done her job throughout this process. She comes, you know, fully prepared to her FOMC meetings. She fully contributes with very rich and robust analysis backing up her views. And so I think I've just shared with her my admiration for the way that she's continued to do her job, given the pressure that she's been under. And that's really been the extent of our conversations.
0: For people who don't follow this as closely, why to you is an independent Fed so important? And why was this such a dangerous case?
4: Well, what history has shown, not just in America, but around the world, is that politicians of both sides of the aisle, both leanings, would prefer, when they're in power, to have lower interest rates to boost the economy, to make their constituents happy and boost their political chances. And when central banks have acted in terms of in favor of politics over analysis and data, it ends up leading to much worse economic outcomes for their public over the long term. It leads to higher inflation. It leads to more volatility. It can even lead to financial crises. And so every single advanced economy in the world has adopted the view that monetary policy should be kept independent of short-term political considerations. And the Supreme Court did its part today to affirm that view.
0: I mean, given how central interest rates were to all of this and the pressure that President Trump was putting on the Fed to lower them, I am curious, you've made comments in the past, you know, given what is happening with inflation, how likely is Trump to get his way as the rest of the year plays out?
4: Well, I mean, we're all going to focus on the data. I certainly am, and I know my colleagues on the Federal Open Market Committee are. And inflation is still too high. And if we look at most of the readings of inflation, it's not moving down. It's moving sideways or maybe even moving up. It's not just related to oil. I mean, oil prices are a big driver of inflation, but so is what we call services inflation, which is not directly related to oil or energy prices. And so there are a lot of factors that have been pushing inflation higher. Inflation's been too high for 5 years. The American people really don't like high inflation, and we have a job to do, and that's get inflation back down to our 2% target. And I know that we are committed to doing so.
0: I wanted to ask about the other case that we heard about. I'm curious, have you had a chance to think about this economically? Do you have any concerns about what this ruling about broader regulatory agencies could mean for the economy if suddenly these agencies that have a big say over commerce can suddenly be a lot more at the whim of a current administration?
4: You know, I think it'll lead to more volatility in the economy. We hear about this in different sectors where there are regulatory policies that Congress passes for, let's say, a two-year period or a four-year period, and then it's due to renewal. And there's uncertainty about whether Congress would renew it. And many businesses say, hey, we can't make long-term investment decisions if we don't know that the regulatory apparatus is going to be consistent for the life of our investment, say a 10-year investment. If we end up in a world where every 4 years or every 8 years, the pendulum swings dramatically across different sectors of the economy, I think it would lead to more volatility, and it could be a more challenging environment for businesses to make long-term investment decisions.
0: Neel Kashkari is president of the Federal Reserve Bank of Minneapolis. Thank you so much for talking to us.
4: Thank you for having me.

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1: It's All Things Considered from NPR News. I'm Scott Detrow. More than 5 million people across the country use a wheelchair, according to census data. When a part breaks down on those chairs, it's not just an inconvenience. It can lead to being stuck at home and to serious health consequences. Wheelchair users say they do not have many options when they need a repair because, in part, of the private equity industry. GBH's Megan Smith has more.
2: I'm walking around downtown Boston with Franklin Pineda Lopez. That is not what a wheelchair is supposed to sound like. One of his wheels is wobbly.
3: Our wheelchairs are our legs.
2: This winter was tough on his chair. He's been waiting for a repair since February.
3: I like to get to, point A to point B as fast as possible, which is why I have to always remember to kind of slow down.
2: For wheelchair users across the country, long waits for repairs are common. Delays can leave them stranded on sidewalks, stuck in bed, missing family milestones. And they say it's gotten worse over the past decade. They point to insurance approvals and a lack of technicians. But they say a growing reason for delays is the market is now controlled largely by two companies that are owned by private equity, New Motion and National Seating and Mobility.
3: It's not like a car where there's many car shops. Something's wrong with your car. You can take it anywhere and get it fixed.
2: The two companies have bought up dozens of competitors in recent years. Neither responded to requests for comment for this story. But the National Coalition for Assistive and Rehab Technology, a nonprofit that represents the industry, said they agree the repair process should be faster, and they support overhauling insurance requirements and focusing on preventative maintenance. But wheelchair users partly blame the private equity industry, where investment firms buy up companies, restructure them, and intend to sell them. Critics say the business model prioritizes profits and cost-cutting.
4: It's really grown dramatically over the last couple of decades, and as that's happened, it's come to impact more and more aspects of people's lives.
2: That's Jim Baker from the Private Equity Stakeholder Project, a nonprofit watchdog group based in Chicago.
4: What we're seeing in, the wheelchair companies is a classic example of what private equity firms call a roll-up transaction, where essentially they buy a company and then use it as a platform to buy lots of its competitors, right?
2: A bill in the Massachusetts State House would require companies to finish repairs in 10 business days. Connecticut passed a similar bill last year. Other states have given wheelchair users the right to repair chairs themselves or find an independent provider. Massachusetts Congresswoman Ayanna Pressley, a Democrat, recently introduced a bill that would streamline the insurance process by removing the requirement for some users that repairs need to be pre-approved. Destiny Maxim works at the Disability Policy Consortium in Boston.
5: It all boils down to, in the simplicity of sake, as private equity.
2: She says they prioritize providing new chairs versus making simple repairs.
5: My chair alone is over $80,000. They want to go for that versus, a simple repair that's, under $1,000 type of thing.
2: 3 years ago, Maxim's chair broke and she was stuck in bed. She developed pneumonia and ended up in the hospital on a breathing machine for 2 weeks while she waited to hear back from New Motion.
5: I remember coming off of the ventilator and checking my phone was one of the first things that I wanted to do because I wanted to see if they had called for the appointment. There was still nothing.
2: It eventually took 5 months to get her chair fixed. Like almost every person I interviewed for this story, a part of Maxim's chair was broken as we spoke. For NPR News, I'm Megan Smith in Boston.
1: Much of the western U.S. is bracing for what could be a bad wildfire season. When resources are thin, federal and state firefighters usually prioritize more populated areas, protecting lives and property. That does not always include cattle ranchers in vast, remote areas that are mostly grassland. From member station Oregon Public Broadcasting, Alejandro Figueroa reports that volunteer ranchers are filling in the gaps.
6: In the middle of Oregon's sagebrush country, a dozen ranchers are refreshing their firefighting knowledge. They're standing around an old military cargo truck. It's got a water tank mounted in the back with a roaring diesel power pump. One person pretends to ignite a fire around the truck, while Matt Bixby sprays it with water.
7: I saved it. I saved the truck.
6: This is only practice for if or when they need to protect themselves from fire. Much of the West didn't get a lot of snow this winter. Combined with warmer temperatures and droughts, forecasters say the ingredients that could make a wildfire season worse are there. Bixby says he hopes it rains all summer.
7: But we are definitely preparing that we will fight some fires if we have to.
6: Bixby, like all the ranchers in this training, are part of their local Rangeland Fire Protection Association, or RFPA. They're similar to volunteer fire departments.
8: The difference is the RFPAs do not respond to structure fires.
6: That's Katie Wolstein. She's a Rangeland Fire Specialist at Oregon State University. RFPAs receive training, radios, and surplus fire engines from the Oregon Department of Forestry. In Oregon, like in other Western states, the federal government manages vast tracts of land. And when a wildfire hits, federal agencies can't protect everything at once. Shane Thiel is the unit fire chief for the U.S. Wildland Fire Service in Burns, Oregon. He says their top priorities are life, property, and then natural resources.
9: If it were up to me, we would staff every fire equally. Every fire would be a priority, but unfortunately, that's, you know, not the world we live in.
6: That means on federal land, the grass cattle graze on may not get firefighting resources right away. And in Oregon, private land is protected by the State Department of Forestry or a rural fire district. But most of these remote rangelands aren't protected by either. That's where RFPAs come in. Oregon, along with Idaho and Nevada, are the only states with this model. Rangeland Fire Specialist Katie Wolstein says whether it can work in other states depends on many factors, including people.
8: Some landowners, for instance, are more enthusiastic to interface with the government than others. And so the model does very much hinge on willingness to cross those, quote, boundaries and get along.
6: That's because RFPAs sometimes work alongside federal firefighters. Fourth-generation rancher Mark McBride says that means they have to communicate.
10: We have an understanding, an agreement, and both sides follow it pretty well. So we're like one unit instead of two teams fighting across the line from each other.
6: Sitting at a corner booth at a diner just a few miles west of the Idaho border, McBride, an RFPA member, says these groups are a natural fit for ranchers.
10: It gives us the benefit of having mutual aid agreements. It gives us the benefit of getting better equipment, which makes us more available to help ourselves and our neighbors.
6: That's the motto of RPAs, neighbors helping neighbors. And McBride can think of a time in recent memory where his RPA was instrumental in protecting a neighbor's property.
10: And I said, go home, get some rest, get something to eat. Short of dying, I will save what I can of your ranch.
6: After he was done, he got home to a voicemail from that neighbor.
10: And it said, I knew you were my friend. I had no idea how good a friend you were.
6: Many ranchers hope they're training for a fire they never have to fight. But at least they know what to do if one comes. For NPR News, I'm Alejandro Figueroa in Burns, Oregon.

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1: The Supreme Court issues its final rulings of the term on Tuesday. One outstanding case is President Trump's bid to restrict the Constitution's guarantee of birthright citizenship. We have analysis of that decision and its implications tomorrow on Morning Edition from NPR News.

0: It's All Things Considered from NPR News. I'm Scott Detrow. Serena Williams is back on a majors court. She and her sister Venus are teaming up again in doubles at Wimbledon for the first time in years. What's behind Serena's comeback?
1: Even though she'll be 45 in September, she may be looking at that field and thinking, I can beat them.
0: First news.
2: Live from NPR News in Culver City, California, I'm Dwayne Brown. A series of weekend attacks by both the U.S. and Iran in the Persian Gulf are threatening efforts to negotiate an end to the war. Both sides announced separately that they are sending teams of negotiators to Qatar this week and pausing the latest round of airstrikes. But Iran says it's not going there to hold any formal talks with the U.S. This comes as a fragile deal to keep the Strait of Hormuz shipping channel open hangs in the balance. White House Press Secretary Caroline Levitt.
3: Iran has requested a meeting this week, so Special Envoy Witkoff and Jared Kushner will be flying to Doha for high-level meetings this week as we continue to discuss the Memorandum of Understanding. On the sidelines of those high-level talks will be the technical talks.
2: Those talks include who will ultimately run and operate the vital strait, sanctions waivers, and what to do about Iran's battered nuclear program. In Kentucky, damage assessment is ongoing across the state after four people died as a result of massive flooding over the weekend. From member station WEKU, Lily Barris has more.
4: Governor Andy Beshear told CNN Monday the remaining search and rescue efforts were occurring in more remote areas. An official with Kentucky State Parks confirmed at least four families are staying at parks in the aftermath of the disaster. Jill Williams is the Madison County Deputy Judge Executive. She says teams are working to assess the damage there in the hope the area can access federal emergency aid.
5: Our emergency management team and our county office, our judge executive, our focus is on getting the resources to the people that they need.
4: While officials await possible help from the Federal Emergency Management Agency, recovery groups and nonprofits are working to shelter those who lost their homes. For NPR News, I'm Lily Burris in Richmond.
2: Stocks finished mostly higher on Wall Street today. You are listening to NPR News. Despite FAA flight restrictions, hobbyists are still flying their drones over World Cup stadiums and celebrations. The FBI has seized dozens of drones in Atlanta. Lily Oppenheimer from member station WABE reports.
6: Atlanta's full of content creators and hobbyists eager to fly their drones near the FIFA festivities, but the FBI is urging people to stop. Roughly 2 weeks ago, there were only three drones seized. Now that number's close to 80 drones piling up in the FBI's Atlanta evidence room. Special Agent Marlo Graham says the drones can easily crash into crowds.
7: Quite frankly, $100,000 fine. There's prison as a consequence as well. And then you can also lose your drone. And drones aren't cheap, right?
6: Graham says while not everyone will face hefty fines and prison time, repeat offenders or so-called frequent flyers will not be so lucky. The FBI urges drone owners to always check flight restrictions before flying. For NPR News, I'm Lily Oppenheimer in Atlanta.
2: A massive heat wave already gripping the Midwest is expected to shift eastward with hot and humid conditions for the 4th of July. National Weather Service says some of the worst conditions are expected on Thursday and Friday from the mid-Atlantic through the Northeast. Many summer camps and outdoor activities have been canceled or delayed this week. Temperatures are forecast in the 90s, but the heat index will easily exceed 100. 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
1: It's All Things Considered from NPR News. I'm Scott Detrow. Most of the U.S. could see record-breaking temperatures this week as a heat wave hits a wide swath of the country. This follows a record-breaking heat wave in Europe last week, where temperatures in parts of the continent reached more than 100 degrees Fahrenheit. The World Health Organization has linked hundreds of deaths across the continent to high temperatures, with the French Public Health Agency reporting more than 1,000 fatalities in France alone over the past few days. Scientists from the World Weather Attribution Group, or WWA, say their research shows this is the most severe and widespread heat wave to scorch Europe ever. Theodore Keeping is part of the WWA team and a research associate studying extreme weather at Imperial College London and joins us now. Welcome.
2: Hiya.
1: Obviously, we focus on the temperatures, and the temperatures are pretty extreme. They're pretty notable, but there's a lot of factors going on that make this especially deadly, right? What is the best scientific way to think about this?
2: Yeah, so lots of factors contribute to the temperature that you actually feel in your body and the heat stress people experience and therefore the health impacts as well. The big additional factor is humidity, because that affects the ability for your body to cool down with sweating through evaporation. We looked at something called the indoor wet bulb globe temperature, and that combines the effect of humidity and temperature to look at how the body is capable of cooling itself down. And what we found is that in about 45% of cities that we analyzed in Europe, that's about 854 cities there are in Europe, and about 45% of those, the wet bulb globe temperature was broken or forecast to be broken.
1: Wow.
2: Just in this heat wave.
1: You know, you are well aware of how politicized the question of climate change often quickly gets.
2: Uh-huh.
1: And given that, and given how many different complex factors are at play here, what is the best way for us to understand why your team was so confident that this recent heat wave was directly tied to climate change?
2: We're able to answer that question using this scientific discipline known as attribution science, which is one of the many disciplines within climate science. And if you think about, say, temperatures, there's a whole distribution of temperatures that might happen in June, from a pretty cold day through the average and then to these very, very hot extremes. And what we're able to do is we're able to use observational data and climate models to understand how the distribution of temperatures at that extreme shifts as a response to the global average temperature. And what we were able to find is that since 1976, this event has gone from one that people would just not experience in, you know, many lifetimes to one that you'd expect to see multiple times in the average lifetime.
1: Is it accurate that Europe is currently the fastest warming continent on Earth?
2: Yes, yeah, it is accurate, but maybe not in the way that it sounds. So the reason why Europe is the fastest warming continent is because it is, on average, the highest latitude continent. It's the closest continent, on average, to one of the poles.
1: Mm.
2: And so the reason why it's the fastest warming continent is because it started the coldest, right? So actually, the temperature extremes that you're hitting towards the equator are still higher than the ones we're seeing hit in Europe. And so actually, if we go back to that idea of the physiological limits with the wet bulb globe temperature, we saw loads of records being broken this week in Europe, but those records are fairly normal even in some parts of the world that are kind of the humid tropics. So yes, Europe is stepping into a new climate and it is warming very fast, and that does mean we really need to think about adaptation. But also, you know, climate change is pushing towards more dangerous extremes at lower latitudes as well.
1: We are seeing that in just the last few days alone, French authorities are reporting more than 1,000 fatalities. How worried are you that this is going to be another deadly summer?
2: I am concerned. I think it would be extremely surprising if there hadn't been a very high death toll of this heat wave. Also, the May heat wave we experienced, that was also record-breaking, and we know that early season heat waves kill more people. People are less adapted to the heat. There are more vulnerable people in the population, sadly. And the reality is that we know from the science that the increase in the temperature of heat waves that we see due to climate change, you know, it's sometimes 2 degrees, 3 degrees on average for the temperature of heat waves in Europe. We know that that causes extra deaths. So we know that these heat waves are going to have killed people, and we know that they're going to have killed much more people than they would have due to human-caused climate change as well.
1: That is Theodore Keeping, a research associate in the analysis of extreme weather and wildfires at Imperial College London. Thanks for walking through all of this with us.
2: Thanks, Scott.
1: Time now for My Unsung Hero, our series from the team at the Hidden Brain podcast. My Unsung Hero tells the stories of people whose kindness left a lasting impression on someone else. Today's story comes from Leah Estep. When Estep was 21, her father had a stroke. His mind was sharp as ever, but he lost the use of his left arm and became unsteady on his feet. A few years later, around Christmas, their family took a trip to New York City. To make it easier to get around, her dad rented a wheelchair. One afternoon, they got on a crowded subway.
3: And so my dad decided that he would stand up and he could hold on to the pole and we could collapse up the wheelchair. And just as he got up, the train took off and it just pitched my dad forward. And we all gasped, and there was a man sitting in a seat with a bicycle across his lap. And it happened so fast, but the guy just opened his arms and my dad fell right into him. I mean, he caught him and it was like they were just embraced in this hug, like kind of just this extended hug of strangers. But it was clear that he was not going to be able to get him up while the train was moving. And, you know, I think either me or my brother must have said, "Dad," because the guy goes, "I got Dad." And it was just the sound of his voice. I'll never forget that. It was just very cheerful, but also very reassuring. Like, "I got this," and he did. And, you know, he talked to my dad, and it wasn't too much, but it was more like chit-chat. It was like, "Oh, are you guys in town? You know, what have you seen?" And so the train stopped, and the guy got off before we did, and he got some people that were next to him to get my dad up on his feet. Like, it was no big deal. I mean, just kind of set him on his feet, wished us a happy holidays, and went on. Because I was 21, I didn't really realize the significance until later on. And as I learned to really kind of recognize my dad's vulnerability, right, like that could have been a really terrible, it would have probably ended our trip. And, you know, he talked to my dad, and it wasn't too much, but it was more like chit-chat. It was like, "Oh, are you guys in town? You know, what have you seen?" And so the train stopped, and the guy got off before we did, and he got some people that were next to him to get my dad up on his feet. Like, it was no big deal. I mean, just kind of set him on his feet, wished us a happy holidays, and went on. Because I was 21, I didn't really realize the significance until later on. And as I learned to really kind of recognize my dad,

0: So he provided some kind of dignity to my dad, I think, by just making it no big deal. You know, this man who we knew for, I don't know, 3 minutes, really kind of became a role model to me of how I would like to be with people if I'm ever called upon in an emergency, the way that man was with my dad. It really made a big impact.
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1: You're listening to All Things Considered from NPR News. A Navy sailor in Norfolk, Virginia, recently pleaded guilty to premeditated murder in the killing of Petty Officer Angelina Resendez. Her mother is demanding the Navy change how it handles missing persons and sexual assault. With that, we will warn the story contains details about a sexual assault. Steve Walsh with WHRO in Norfolk has the story.
3: Esmeralda Castle is convinced the Navy bears some responsibility for her daughter's death.
4: They could have stopped this. That's where they failed. He already had a history, and he harmed the first woman. He harmed the second one. They moved him. They could have done something. The first command could have done something.
3: Petty Officer Jeremiah Copeland confessed to strangling and killing Castle's daughter, Petty Officer Angelina Resendez, on May 29, 2025, in its barracks. He's been sentenced to 44 years in a military prison. The Navy had allowed Copeland to transfer to Resendez's ship, the USS James E. Williams in Norfolk, from the USS Harry S. Truman a few months earlier, even though he was under investigation in connection with two cases of sexual assault, including one where he allegedly strangled a woman, according to the charging documents.
4: Then you have the second one. So you have two. You have to protect him, right, and everybody else.
3: During Copeland's sentencing hearing, prosecutors said that to give himself time to conceal Resendez's death, he wrapped her body in a blanket and pretended to be sleeping with her in his barracks. Incredibly, a chief petty officer saw the stage scene the morning after the murder, but left without checking on her. Rachel Van Landingham is a former Air Force lawyer who teaches at Southwestern Law School. She says a conviction doesn't solve the underlying problem.
5: But where's the accountability for his command chain, who failed to protect this young service member from a fellow service member that they were already on notice was dangerous?
3: It would take 11 days to find Resendez's body. Advocates find similarities between Resendez's case and Vanessa Guillen, an Army specialist murdered by a fellow soldier in 2020. The Army treated Guillen as if she were AWOL, which delayed the search. The publicity led to changes in how the military handles sexual assault cases and missing troops. The Army disciplined 21 people after Guillen's death, says Van Landingham.
5: There were supposed to be lessons learned across the board, including what you do when a soldier goes missing. And the Navy here missed the memo on what to do.
3: Copeland and his military defense team haven't spoken outside the courtroom. Prosecutors say Naval Criminal Investigative Service agents invested more than 4,000 hours in the case. Last September, then-Navy Secretary John Phelan announced that the Navy was reviewing some of the circumstances surrounding the case, including how and why Copeland was transferred to Resendez's ship. The review began roughly a year ago, but the results haven't been released. Castle, Resendez's mom, is calling on the Navy to set up an independent panel, similar to what the Army did after Guillen's death.
4: We're still not done. This isn't justice. This is a process, and justice is when everyone is safe and that this doesn't happen again. And if it does happen again, they have an avenue for accountability.
3: For NPR News, I'm Steve Walsh in Norfolk, Virginia.

0: It's All Things Considered from NPR News. I'm Scott Detrow. Our series, America in Pursuit, explores culture, history, and objects in American life. 250 years ago, the founders of the U.S. signed the Declaration of Independence. Today, NPR's Claire Lombardo tells us how Thomas Jefferson drafted it.
1: Thomas Jefferson wasn't just designing a new nation 250 years ago. He was also designing himself a portable desk.
2: Which almost looks like a laptop to us because it has a hinged case on a box, beautiful sliding out drawers for your pens and your ink and your blotters.
1: Anthea Hartig, director of the Smithsonian's National Museum of American History.
2: The hinge also has a small rail on the front so you can prop up a book and read it, or you can open it.
1: To create a perfect writing surface, Jefferson had it made out of mahogany in Philadelphia.
2: So we think this is probably made very late 1775 or early 1776.
1: And in the steamy summer months of 1776, he used this desk to draft the Declaration of Independence.
2: And of course, it went through many drafts, and each word was debated. What kind of are these sacred rights? Are these inalienable rights? They land, of course, on that beautiful kind of two paragraphs of some of the most soaring prose in U.S. history, and then a long series of grievances.
1: Years later, in 1825, his granddaughter is getting married, and he designs a brand new desk, ships it,
2: and it's lost at sea.
1: So he ships the couple his desk, the one he'd designed himself and had been using for the past 50 years. And he leaves two notes.
2: He wrote, quote, "Politics as well as religion has its superstitions. These, gaining strength with time, may one day give imaginary value to this relic for its great association with the birth of the great charter of our independence."
1: That was under the writing board. And there was another for his granddaughter's new husband.
2: "Mr. Coolidge must do me the favor of accepting this gift. Its imaginary value will increase with years.
1: And if he lives to my age or another half century," Jefferson wrote, "he may see it carried in the procession of our nation's birthday, as the relics of the saints are in those of the church." Jefferson wasn't far off. The desk is on display this summer in a special exhibit called American Aspirations at the Smithsonian Castle in Washington, D.C. Claire Lombardo, NPR News.
0: The tennis world has never been quite the same since Serena Williams walked away back in 2022. Well, at age 44, she is returning this week to play Wimbledon, both singles and doubles, alongside her big sister, Venus Williams. Since the GOAT is back, so is the buzz. So we had to have sports writer and author Howard Bryant on the show to talk Williamses. Welcome back.
3: Thank you for having me.
0: There's a lot of things I love about this comeback, but I love the fact that, like, I can specifically remember reading about Venus and Serena in Sports Illustrated for Kids when I was a kid. And all these years later, they are making a comeback, and they have, of course, in the meantime, established themselves as two of the greatest tennis players of all time. How are you thinking about this return to the courts?
3: Well, I think it depends. I mean, I think when you look at it from a sister's standpoint, Venus really never left. I mean, she's been playing on the tour for, you know, since she was, what, 14 years old? Mm-hmm. There's the difference between the watchers and the doers. We're the watchers. We believe in the narratives. We create the poetry. We do all of these things. And they're the doers. They're the athlete. And when you're the athlete, you have to play until the tank is empty, because as the great Satchel Paige once said, you only come around this way once. And when you're Venus, you're here. And you've been playing, but you're not Venus Williams anymore. So the poetry's not there. And so a lot of people are like, why are you still doing this? And she still wants to play. And she's a legend. And then when you think about Serena, it's a bit of a different story. Serena Williams was clearly chasing that 24th and 25th major. She got to 23. She beat Venus at the 2017 Australian Open. And nobody knew at the time, but she was pregnant when she won. And then when she came back, there was this, the narrative of wanting to win a major as a mother, and that this was an inspirational thing for her. And she got back. She got to four finals. And she didn't win a set. She lost all four. And when she left, she never quite said she was retiring. And I was at that match. I was at her match against Alia Tomanovic at the 2022 U.S. Open. And she said she was evolving and not retiring. And there's always been something when it comes to Serena that feels unfinished. she's come out and said that she has no pressure, that she's done more than anyone could ever dream of, that she's done more than she ever dreamed of, and that there's no pressure, and that she wants to see her two daughters see her play tennis.
0: Do you believe that?
3: But I don't believe that. I don't believe that at all. I have a very hard time believing that Serena Williams is going to come out here to get crushed.
0: Yeah.
3: Maybe there's more enjoyment in it now, but I don't think she's just back for funsies. I think she's looking and she's recognizing that even though she'll be 45 in September, that she may be looking at that field and thinking, I can beat them.
0: I want to try something out here and kind of watch a couple examples of their play over the years with you. Let's both pull up a clip from 2016 Wimbledon and take a look at that and tell me what, if anything, is different to you in terms of the style, in terms of how they play, in terms of how the match is going.
3: It's still Venus on the back line and Serena playing up. You know, quicker points, obviously, when you're on grass. It's a, you know, it's first strike tennis. And, of course, you know, that Serena serve is something that they should just put in the Louvre. You know, the pressure they put on the opposition and the forcing the opposition to also hit with them. Once again, I mean, one of the things that they always say in tennis is the match on your racket? Meaning, is it in your control or are you being controlled? And the thing about watching them is that so many times the match is on their racket because of the power that they bring to it and the coordination as well and the hands and the whole thing. I mean, we talk about the power all the time, but the beauty of Serena especially is the fact that she is such a complete tennis player, offensive, defensively, at the net, the volleys, the overheads, all of it. She's just so technically sound. And the beauty of the two of them together is the number of times we watch them compete against each other. They really have fun playing together. It is such a joy to watch them compete and recognizing as well that they're a family. And that is it's the most unique relationship, I think, in the history of American sports.
0: Given all of that, what are you hoping for and what do you think is likely as they set out on Wimbledon together over the coming weeks?
3: I think the expectations are very, very low. I think it's joy. I think you have to go into it with joy. The one thing that you're absolutely hoping is that you want them to stay healthy. And usually what happens in these tournaments, especially because Serena is deciding to go all in, she's jumping into the deep end of the pool, you just want them to be able to stay on the court. And then the rest of it, who knows? This is why we watch the games. We haven't seen Serena play in a singles match since September of 2022. But the one thing that I think everyone is hoping that there's some magic here that we'll never forget.
0: Howard Bryant, thanks so much for talking.
3: Thank you.
0: You can hear Howard talking sports on NPR's Weekend Edition Saturday, and his most recent book is Kings and Pawns, Jackie Robinson and Paul Robeson in America. 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

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You're tuned in to KOTO Telluride and KOOK Ridgeway. It's coming up on 6 p.m. In one moment, we have the KOTO Community Radio News and Noticias, our local Spanish news programming. At 6:30, it's Sin Fronteras. At 7 p.m., we have Jumpin' Jan with Steely Dan. 9 p.m., it's Elliot Day and Night. And starting off tomorrow morning at 6 a.m., The Reverb Room. Thanks for tuning in. We'll be back in one moment with the news.

0: This is the KOTO Community Radio News for Monday, June 29th. I'm Julia Caulfield. In today's headlines, a Gold Mountain fire update. Coming up next, Telluride and a mountain weather forecast. The Gold Mountain fire outside of Ouray is currently burning over 7,000 acres with 0% contained at broadcast deadline.
1: Today looks like another bad weather day, and tomorrow looks worse. And there's really no relief on the horizon, so we should expect the fire to continue to grow for several days.
0: That's Ouray County Commissioner Jake Neese at a fire briefing on Monday.
1: We're gonna probably have a tough week here.
0: The Gold Mountain fire ignited on Saturday, June 27th. Ouray County declared a state of emergency on Sunday. That same day, Governor Jared Polis verbally declared a disaster emergency in response to the fire. The declaration activated the State Emergency Operations Plan and provides state support in managing the fire. A federal critical incident management team is taking over control of the incident and firefighting efforts at 6 p.m. on Monday, June 29th. According to a news release from the Grand Mesa Uncompahgre and Gunnison National Forests, firefighters are actively applying multiple suppression tactics on the fire, including ground and air resources, adjusting based on the steep terrain, variable wind conditions, and public safety needs. The GMUG notes firefighters have focused on structure protection to safeguard homes and critical values at risk. Ouray County has mandatory evacuations in place for Panoramic Heights, Lake Lenore, Redstone Road, and Peck's Trailer Park, as well as homes between Peck's Trailer Park and Cedar Hill Cemetery east of Highway 550 and the Cow Creek area. Pre-evacuations are in place from Black Hill to the intersection of CR-23 and CR-17 west of Highway 550, including Idlewild KOA Campground, and Whispering Pines to Black Lake along County Road 17. Ouray County officials are urging everyone in the area, including Ridgeway and Log Hill, to prepare for the possibility of an evacuation if conditions change or other fires ignite. Ouray County Commissioner Michelle Naur is in one of the pre-evacuation zones and has left her home.
2: I thought I was prepared, but the moment I got that, I was all of a sudden my brain kind of went dead. I don't know how to explain it. I was walking around going, what do I do next? So I just want to put that plug in for everybody to just have that go bag ready to